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1: All right, my friends, it's now time for the Soulful Psalm segment of Beacon of Truth. The Soulful Psalms, we take one of the Psalms from the wisdom literature of the Old Testament that we hear in every holy sacrifice of the Mass, and we connect that Psalm to the daily Mass readings. Well, today is Friday in the fourth week of Easter. Yes, we're still in the Easter season. We celebrate for 50 days, which is awesome. And today is Psalm 2, which is a messianic psalm. So this is, of course, written by David. The first 41 psalms in all of book 1, all those psalms attributed to David. And so this is a psalm that's typically prayed during Christological feasts. So like the presentation of the Lord, or, you know, feasts that surround Jesus, your Sacred Heart of Jesus, things like that. This is when that's a feast or a solemnity, this is one of the psalms that's typically prayed. Psalm 2. And Psalm 2 is sandwiched in between, of course, we're still reading from Acts of the Apostles, which we've been doing for all of Easter, right? The first reading typically is from Acts of the Apostles. And the Gospel is from John chapter 14. And so in the Acts of the Apostles, and again from Acts chapter 13, Paul came to Antioch, and he was in the synagogue, right? Because, again, no churches back then. And so he had to go to places where the people were in order to proclaim, you know, the faith at that time. So he went to the synagogues where the people gathered. He said, "My brothers, children of the family of Abraham, and those among you who are God-fearing." So, very interesting. So, Paul understands that he's the apostle to the Gentiles, right? So, but he still goes to the place where the Jews gather, but he also is not addressing, he says, the children of the family of Abraham, so he's clearly addressing the Jews, and those among you who are God-fearing. So, those Gentiles who are searching for truth, who are, our hearts are open to embrace the message of Jesus. So those who are God, those who fear God. And again, I'm reading in English, so I can't see what the Greek or the Hebrew is, but God fearing doesn't mean being afraid of God. The Hebrew understanding in the Yare is honor, reverence, and respect. Yira, honor, reverence, and respect. Paul boldly proclaims that the word of salvation has been sent. And he talks about how the people fail to recognize Christ. But it's the same thing that happened in the Old Testament. He talks about how the prophets were condemned. And we read this Sabbath after Sabbath about how God tried to come to his people. The people initially accepted God's message, but then they didn't like the message of the prophet. And so they rejected the prophet. Sometimes they put them to death. Jesus, who is not just a prophet, he is God himself. He came to bring the good news of salvation, and he was killed and was put to death by Pontius Pilate. But he brings a message of salvation. God raised him from the dead, and he has come, had come up from Galilee to Jerusalem, and now we are his witnesses before the people. You know, so here's Paul. When he was, of course, Saul, a persecutor of the Christians, thinking he was being a good Jew, but now he's proclaiming the fullness of the faith in our Lord and Savior Jesus Christ. And what does he do at the end of that passage, the first reading? He quotes from Psalm 2, "You are my son, this day I have begotten you." Again, showing the fulfillment. Now, I'm sure this is also one of the Psalms on the road to Emmaus, when the two men encountered Jesus and they didn't recognize him until he broke the bread. But when it says Jesus broke open the scriptures and explained to them, you know, I'm sure he was showing all of the places allegorically in the Old Testament that pointed toward him, that pointed toward the fulfillment of the covenant relationship

0: in the person of Jesus Christ. You know, I'm sure Psalm 2 was probably one of the Psalms that Jesus spoke to them about on that road. And then the gospel reading, again, is from John chapter 14. He says, "Do not let your hearts be troubled. You have faith in God, have faith also in me." And he talks about, this is beautiful. This is typically a reading that sometimes read at funerals. You know, in my father's house, there are many, many rooms or many dwelling places. You know, I'm going to prepare a place for you. You know, I love that. Jesus, I want to be with you. You know, I want you to be with me forever. You know, so prepare a place in your hearts to make room for me so I can make room for you in heaven for all eternity. I love that. All right, my friends, continue our series for your marriage, financial and domestic help. Send us an email today, beacon@ewtn.com.
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2: I've been listening to Guadalupe Radio for a couple years now, and I think it was a bumper sticker I saw in somebody's car one time, and it's a radio station that I don't have to be concerned about or worried about. When the kids and I are driving, I don't have to worry about inappropriate items. It's just the opposite. It's educational. I've learned so many different topics and on different subjects that I couldn't believe being a Catholic and being baptized as a child. There's so many things I didn't know, and now in these past couple years that I've been listening in, I've learned so much.
3: Among the many arguments relativists give to prove their worldview, one is that moral beliefs change. For example, they might say, "We used to believe slavery was okay, but now we don't. If there were moral absolutes, well then moral beliefs wouldn't change." How do we respond? Well, we can ask the relativists if we've morally progressed in changing our country's slavery laws. Assuming they say yes, we can point out the fact that progress implies an objective moral standard that our society better conforms to today than it did 150 plus years ago. But if there's an objective moral standard that we've progressed toward, well then morality is not relative. So the relativist either has to give up on the idea that we've progressed morally in order to keep relativism, or reject relativism to keep the idea of moral progress. I'm Carlo Broussard with The Ready Reason for Catholic Answers, Catholic.com.

0: the voice of Ed today. Love that.
1: Get those animated, you know, like the Queen, you know, We Will Rock You was written for the crowd. So songs
0: That's
1: like
0: right.
1: this, you know, you get the woe going, kind of gives you that insight of, all right, audience participation time.
0: Yeah, yeah. I love that when just like a song or a wonderful piece of artwork
1: yeah.
0: or food or even listening to a talk, you know, something that just draws you in. You know, and where you feel like you're part of the story, where you feel like, you know, the person wrote that song or gave that talk just for you.
1: Mm.
0: You know, I love when you get drawn into an experience like that. So even if you're, say, you're not a musician,
1: yeah.
0: you still feel a connectedness to the music or to the artist or to the food or to whatever. You know, I just love when you become part of the story.
1: Yeah, yeah. Well, and anytime someone that, like, they'll say, like, if they're not necessarily a musician, but they'll go, I can play, and then, you know, whatever song they mention, I go, why is it just that one song? And then they're like, I don't know. And I'll say, play it for me. And then whatever chord progression it is, I go, you know, there's like 100 songs behind those chords. And they're like, really?
0: Yeah.
1: You know, and then I was like, just Google, just like, just what also has these chord progressions? And you'll realize you're more of a musician than you give yourself credit for.
0: Yeah, yeah. And you're right, because there's a lot of songs that just have a simple, like a 1-4-5 progression, but you don't recognize it because it doesn't sound like a typical blues
1: right.
0: progression.
1: Right.
0: But that's the song. A lot of rock has that, those kinds of progressions as well. And even when you're learning drums, right, you know, you learn the basic beat, kick on 1 and 3, snare on 2 and 4, and yeah. a little like hi hat, you know, 8th or 16th or something like that, and then you if you get that basic rhythm down, you recognize, man, there's dozens of songs that I can play
1: mm-hmm.
0: just because it has that beat. But once you recognize it, it's like, whoa, hold on, I had no idea. It opens up all kinds of opportunities. I think it's like that. In our spiritual life as well, once you recognize, you know, you kind of get the rhythm down of your faith, and once you recognize, wait a minute, you know, hold on. Now that I made a decision to live according to the teachings of the Lord, I've aligned my heart and my mind with God's will. It opens up all kinds of opportunities for you spiritually as well.
1: Yeah. Well, and anytime I've played like a beat, like, hey, play me something, like a sound check, and people go, were you playing? And I'll go, no, actually, I was playing this. So it's funny, too, how you hear beats differently in your head, and that cues up a song or cues up some memory of something, but it's the beat that triggers you. It's that rhythm that triggers you.
0: Yeah, yeah, I love that. I love that. And sometimes that that happens in life as well. You know, we're going through something, and all of a sudden memory is triggered.
1: Mm.
0: You know, maybe you find yourself in the same situation or same circumstance, but the difference is when you bring that memory up, the memory doesn't trap you. It doesn't draw you back to how you responded the first time you went through that experience. Why? Because your faith is stronger now.
1: Yeah.
0: You know, maybe you've made a decision to cut some people or cut some behaviors out of your life. And so now, even though you may be in a similar situation, you're responding differently because you are now more grounded, because you have made the decision to put my faith first.
1: Yeah.
0: You know, and so now you're not afraid of that situation anymore, because now you know that you're not just doing this on your own, that you are strengthened by Christ.
1: Yeah, amen.
0: Yeah. And the same thing is true in marriage. You know, our spouses are there to help get us to heaven. And that's what we're talking about today. We're continuing our series, my friends, on Beacon of Truth for your marriage. This is a great series we've been doing now for over a year. And, you know, we go through different aspects of the marriage relationship that just to help build and strengthen marriage. Because marriage is hard, man. Marriage is hard. But it's so worth it. And of course, it's one of the means that God has given us to help get each other to heaven, right? In fact, the first image in Scripture of a covenant is the marriage covenant, right, between Adam and Eve. And then, in a sense, the last sacrament mentioned is marriage, Revelation 19, verse 9. Blessed are those who are invited to the wedding feast or wedding supper of the Lamb. you know, where Christ, the eternal bridegroom, will be giving love and life to his bride, the church, forever in heaven. So earthly marriage anticipates that. And as you have two people that are building a life together, sometimes that could be hard, you know, and especially when it comes to what we're talking about today, financial and domestic help. And that's what we're talking about today. And hopefully what we talk about today will help give you some pointers, some ideas to get through some of these sometimes touchy situations in marriage when it comes to these two things. But, of course, we'd love to hear from you today. Send us an email, beacon@ewtn.com.
1: Well, of course, today as we celebrate the St. Joseph the Worker, well, of course, if you're looking for a job, you're looking to better your finances in your marriage, what better to look to what has been deemed the silent saint? No words in the Bible from him. But what I love is just like we talk about being in the pocket, you know, very much in the pocket of steadiness and, you know, someone that you can go to in your prayers to help you through that season of your life. Honoring St. Joseph the Worker today here at EWTN Radio.
0: All right. Of course, we'd love to hear from you. And of course, St. Joseph was the head of that holy family. He was the chief servant of Mary and Jesus, you know, and I'm sure he, you know, again, I think this actually could serve as a great model for a great launching point for our discussion today. You know, we're continuing our series for your marriage. I'm your host, Deacon Harold Brooks Sivers. You're listening to Beacon of Truth, and we're talking about financial and domestic help in marriage. You know, of course, we'd love to hear from you. Send us an email, beacon@ewtn.com. So, yes, so St. Joseph, of course, was the main financial provider in the family of Jesus and Mary. But I'm sure it wasn't a situation where Joseph, you know, came home and you know, and said, you know, Mary, you know, how come the house isn't clean, or how come, you know, this or that, you know, I'm providing the finance, you should be doing everything else. No. Okay. It's both and. I remember, let's take one at a time. Let's take one at a time. Let's talk about financial help first, financial assistance. We're talking about domestic support, which is helping around the house. So the financial stuff, again, this is one of the, could be a sensitive area in marriage. Because remember, you have two people that are coming together, right? They're one flesh. They're one. The two become one, as it says in the scriptures. But you're coming from two different backgrounds, two different ways of, two different families, two different ways of thinking about money, thinking about finance. You may have a situation where somebody, you know, is thinking on the level like of an accountant, where something they think about quite a bit, or they worry about quite a bit, or you can have someone who doesn't think about it at all. You know, maybe they were just used to being taken care of. Maybe it was just something that was even on their radar screen. Something like, oh, yeah, whatever. Yeah, money. Yeah, I'm going to need that someday kind of a thing. You know, so, but this is something that I think definitely should be covered in marriage preparation, you know, for sure. And I want to give a little bit of advice here, having been married for almost 32 years now, and having gone through some significant financial ups and downs during that time. So a couple things. So first of all, I would say talk about it. You know, and here's the thing: it's not just that you want to try to exist. When it comes to finances, you want to truly live, right? And we're not talking about, you know, necessarily becoming wealthy in that sense, right? We're just talking about making sure that you're able to take care of each other and to be able to take care of your children, right, and manage your family finances. So one of the things I think is important to discuss is, first of all, what is this going to look like in our marriage? What does it look like? Like who's, you know, sometimes it's the, in my family, it was my mom. Growing up, it was my mom who kind of did the finances and kind of balanced things. But for in my marriage, it's me. You know, I was the economics and business major in college, you know, and my minor in business had an emphasis on accounting. So I am very comfortable with numbers, very comfortable with accounting and finances. And so it's just natural for me to kind of take that over. But at the same time, you know, we have two different bank accounts. Okay, so and that's not because we don't trust each other or anything like that. It's we think about money very differently. And if we kind of shared the same account, I think we'd be arguing a lot more, because she, my wife says, I have a different way of thinking about money than I do. I am very conservative. I'm thinking about, always thinking about the future. And I think part of that is coming from a household with single mom, where, you know, you emphasize saving, you know, for a rainy day, that kind of a thing. And so, you know, that's kind of ingrained in me. So, you know, thinking about, you know, retirement, thinking about, not getting ourselves into debt. So one of the things that we did very early on was to eliminate a non-productive debt. So, for example, if you buy a house, that's productive debt. Yes, you have a mortgage. You have to pay that mortgage, but you're paying every month for something that's going to increase in value. So that's productive debt. So you're paying a mortgage. You're in debt. But ultimately your house is going to go up in value and you'll be making money in equity moving forward, as opposed to non-productive debt, for example, a car. Because you're paying on the car, but the car decreases in value the more you use it, the more it decreases in value, right? Or credit cards, very unproductive debt, right? So you – and there's a tendency to spend beyond your means. Well, I don't have to pay for it right now, but then that interest accumulation could really be a huge problem in your marriage. So one of the things that we did, we got rid of credit cards. You know, I obviously have some now because of obviously I'm traveling and things like that and getting plane tickets and those kinds of things. But for much of our marriage, we had no credit cards because we wanted to live within our means and really reduce. What we're really trying to do was reduce and eliminate unproductive debt. And the other thing that we wanted to think about was retirement. You know, when you're young and you're first married, this we don't think about that. You're thinking about, okay, paying the rent or how we're going to get a house and starting a family, and you're not thinking about retirement. But that's really something that should be. In fact, what we did was we moved the money that we were spending on the non-productive debt, and we started moving that into retirement. You know, and if you have a job, of course, maybe they have a 401k or some kind of retirement sharing. So you don't think about it because, oh, yeah, you know, I'm paying into it and my job is paying 401k, that kind of thing. But, you know, and of course, we start having kids. It's all about the kids and making sure you can afford things for them. And you're not thinking necessarily about retirement. But that's the kind of thing that should be in the back of your mind. You should be having necessarily when the kids are young, not in-depth conversation about retirement, but it should definitely be something that you should be thinking about, you know. So all these kinds of things are important. You know, you want to make sure you're providing financial resources to be able to house and feed and clothe your family and have a standard of living that's acceptable to both of you, you know, and avoiding expenses that that will cause disruption within the marriage. You know, what you may also want to think about is if, you know, you want to have a fund, like a date night fund or a getaway weekend fund, you know, where you're putting money aside so you can spend time together away from the kids, so you can have a date night. All those things are very, very important. You know, so one of the biggest things in that is getting rid of the non-productive debt, you know, because the money could be a real stressor when it comes to marriage. And what you don't want to do is necessarily rely on people from outside of your family to provide. You know, of course, parents are going to help you out if they're in a position to do that. You know, if you're young and you're struggling because they were there once. You know, your parents understand, yeah, that was us, and I remember what it was like when we were struggling, and so they want to help their children out, of course, but you don't want to rely on that as a major source of providing for your family, you know, gifts from others. In fact, in what I'm doing with my apostolate, you know, with my speaking and things like that, I don't rely on gifts and donations. Yeah, people We'll make gifts and donations, of course, and I'm grateful to that. Don't get me wrong. I'm incredibly grateful to all the people who have been supportive of my work in that way. But I don't rely on donations and things like that, because if I did, you know, then when people's situation changes, right, say they you know, they're able to provide or give me a donation and then they lose their job. Now they can't, and rightly so, because they need to be thinking about my situation has changed. So we don't want to do that in your family, where you're relying on other people helping you to the extent where you cannot maintain your family life because that person's situation has changed. They can't help you out financially anymore. You want to get to a place of financial independence. You know, again, I'm not talking about being rich or anything like that, but getting to a point where you're able to manage things in your family, put things away for retirement, manage your family, household, and bills, being on top of all that, not spending a lot on debt, non-productive debt, and things like that. You just want to get to a place of stability within your family, and that's something you should be talking about on a fairly regular basis. I think that's very, very important. And one thing that you don't want to make the mistake of, especially if you're a one income home, say you have the husband that works and the wife, you made a decision that, okay, honey, you're going to stay home with the kids and I'm going to go out and provide for the family. That's a model. Now, in a lot of families is often a two parent. Both parents have to work to make ends meet. I get that. But in a situation where only one is providing, you have to recognize the non-monetary contribution of your spouse. Right, so what you can't do is hold the finances over your spouse's head and say, "Well, I'm the one out there making the money, therefore I should be making the decisions about how we spend this money." First of all, I think that's the wrong kind of thinking. Remember, as I said this before in the start of the show, the way I think about it with my wife, it's our money. Even though I'm out there making the money, we are one. We are one in this. We are in this together. We're in this for life. It is our money. And I say that all the time when I'm speaking. If I'm asking like for a free will offering or something like that, I talk about us and our and we, not mine. No, it's us. We're in this together. We're a family. We're one. You know, so it's not about my, it's about us and we. You know, I think that's very, very important to recognize the non-monetary contributions of your spouse. And I say this all the time. I will not be able, and I mean this sincerely, I will not be able to do the work that I'm doing without the love and support of my wife. You know, and so to me, that is just as valuable as any finances that I may be bringing into the family. Without her love and support, I can't do what God has called me to do. And that non-monetary contribution is incredibly important to the life of our family and to the work that God has given to me. And I think that's the way we need to look at it when it comes to marriage. If you have one spouse, and I'm not stereotyping here. I know situations, for example, where the wife is out there working and the husband is, you know, he may have a part-time job or he's like, for example, a number of women speakers who are out there, professional speakers. And they're out speaking on different topics of the faith while their husbands are the ones that are home and managing things. I mean, it works both ways, you know. But I think that's a very, very important aspect, this financial support. I'm Deacon Harold Bricks. You're listening to Beacon of Truth. And today we're continuing our series about building and strengthening marriages called For Your Marriage. Today we're talking about financial and domestic help. So far, and of course, we'd love to hear from you. Send us an email today, beacon@ewtn.com. So we've been talking about financial help and assistance in the marriage. Now let's shift our focus to domestic help, domestic support. So what I mean by that is creating an environment that offers a refuge from the stresses of life. So, for example, what you don't want to do is say, because I'm out there working, you know, and I'm out there in the world working, you do all the work at the home, you know, no. Okay. So for example, If I'm working all day, this is when I had a regular job, right? I would come home from work, and my wife would be managing the kids all day, you know. And she still, during that time when the kids were younger, she still worked part time as a therapist in order to keep her license, right? She had to have so many hours and things like that to keep in so many continuing education credits to keep her license. To practice as a therapist in the state of Oregon. So she had a little problem. But you know, sometimes the dishes would be piled up, you know. And if our first house, we didn't have a dishwasher. Yeah, that's right. In our first house, we did not have a dishwasher. So sometimes she'd be trying to run around with the kids, and I come home and I see disarray in the home. So what I didn't do was say, "Hun, how come every time I come home, the dishes aren't done? Or how come the house always looks like a bomb hit it? You know, why can't you just No. What you do is this. You come home, you say, "Hun, okay, and you may have had a hard day, but guess what? When you got married, you picked up that cross and you're following Jesus to eternal life. So when you walk through that house, you know, maybe you give yourself you have to know yourself as well. Maybe give yourself a little breather, take 5 minutes to come home, decompress. And then, okay, hon, where can I help? Or just jump in and help. Like, for example, I would just start doing the dishes without even her. What can I do? Sometimes I would say, "What can I do to help?" Or I remember one time I came home. She had a particularly hard day with the four kids. And she looked at me and she goes, "Get them out of here."
1: Right.
0: I remember that day so well. And I just looked at her like, okay, one of those days. I said, "Come on, kids, let's go. Let's give mommy a break." And I piled the kids into the car. I think we went out to eat or something like that. I just wanted to do something fun just to give her a break. You know, and you have to recognize that helping out at home are those things are just as important as you going out and bringing money into the home as well.
1: Yeah, and I love you said the key phrase is, "How can I help?" And I think that's something that as men, I mean, I think it goes both ways, but definitely as men, as we set the tone at home, "How can I help you?" And sometimes it's not doing anything other than get the kids out or, you know, make dinner or just leave me alone. Like there are moments of that, you know, and it's okay. It's not personal. It's just where they're at in their headspace. And I get in that headspace sometimes where I'm like, you know what? I just need like 20 minutes. I'm just kind of, you know, processing some stuff. And my wife understands that part about me and vice versa. But I think when you get into a headspace of what can I do to help, it goes back to what you always say is when I say I do, you also say I die. And you are dying to self because you are there to serve your mate.
0: Yeah, exactly. And I think that needs to be forefront in our minds when we think about domestic help. And, you know, the joke is always the honey-do list, right? Honey, do this. Honey, do that. You know, and I just have to be honest. I am not a handy person. You know, I've always been more of a reader, intellectual. I am not handy at all. You know, hammer and nails and saws and things like that. Working on cars, that's not my jam at all. You know, when things need to be now, obviously there's some things I can do, right? Mm-hmm. And most of my domestic help comes with in the form of helping my wife print something, right, you know, or fix something on her computer. When it comes to doing things around the house, you know, she'll come to me. We need this situation addressed. Like one time we had tree rats that were in our attic and on our walls, so the kids could hear these tree rats. You know, entered into a didn't realize there was an opening in our attic, and they were coming in and they were running around in there. And so my wife brought to my attention, my job was to figure out how to get this thing fixed. So of course I called professionals. I had to come out to do it. But I managed all of it. So my wife didn't have to think about it. She goes, "Okay, I gave it to him. He's going to take care of it. I don't have to think about it anymore. Now I can focus on what I need to do."
1: Right.
0: And sometimes that's where the help comes from. You're managing a situation and so that your spouse can relax and take care of what they need to do.
1: Yeah. Well, and I think that's the thing, and this is where I have to gut check, is sometimes I'll do things that I think are helpful and then it's not received as helpful. And then there's that miscommunication. So I'm working through that of just ask. And if she doesn't want you to do anything, or she wants you to do the thing you really don't want to do, do it anyway.
0: Yeah, there you go. Lessons learned from years of marriage.
1: Yes.
0: That's awesome. All right, my friends. 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The Father and the Son and the Holy Spirit. Amen.
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1: 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This is your live call-in show. So for your questions and stories on the faith, I'm Diana Varghese filling in for Bailey Garland today, and it is such a glorious day. He is our topic today. So happy feast day. We're going to be talking about Saint Joseph, husband and foster father to Jesus. So we're covering all things Saint Joseph on fatherhood, manhood, being a good husband, honoring our own fathers or father figures in our lives. And of course, we're going to focus on Saint Joseph as the worker. And what does it look like to make our work a prayer? Monsignor Charles Pope is with us for this conversation today from Washington, D.C. Welcome back and thank you, Monsignor, for being here. Will you please start us with a prayer?
2: Sure. In the name of the Father, and of the Son, and of the Holy Spirit. Amen. Lord, in blessed St. Joseph, we contemplate so many things. He said nothing that we recorded any of his words, and yet he speaks quite a bit of volume by his silence and his life. So help us to learn to listen to that aspect of him, not spoken in words, but in quiet, faithful action and obedience to you, our Lord and God. And so as we make this journey, we ask also that we may imitate all of his virtues through Christ our Lord. Amen.
1: Amen. Thank you, Monsignor. There are so many ways that you can participate in our live show today. You can call. That's our favorite way. You can participate online on socials. You can send an email. So we want to hear those calls, though. We would love to hear from you. This is your show. So if there's a way that you want to honor the good father in your life or father figure, we would love to hear it right here. Who's the man who loved you well, who taught you, who brought you the gift of faith? Who's that Saint Joseph in your life? Call in and honor him. Let us know what made him such a special father. So that's the first way. You can also call and share your prayer request that you have for Saint Joseph, whether it's for employment or selling a home or an intention for your family life or whatever it is in your life right now that you want to take to Saint Joseph. Call and let us pray on it together with you. That's a special, special way in the gift that we have here in Monsignor being with us. Or, of course, bring your questions. If you have questions on fatherhood, about this vocation, or questions on how to grow in holiness or deepen your prayer life through your fatherhood, we are here for them. 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A huge shout out to everyone on socials. 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Or give us a call if you're watching on YouTube. We love to get our YouTube callers. 877-757-9424. Okay, Monsignor, so the question of the day as we celebrate St. Joseph, and you mentioned it in your prayer, why is St. Joseph this silent man of the Bible, this humble man, why is he such an excellent example of manhood?
2: Yes, so we have no words that he said recorded, but we see, though, what he does each and every day. He's, fundamentally, the Bible does not say that Joseph obeyed God. It says he immediately obeyed God. In other words, whatever he was told to do, he did immediately. So there is, for example, at some point, it says in the scripture that he was a righteous man. Now, in English or modern America anyway, we tend to hear that means he was a nice guy. And that's not what that means. I mean, I'm sure, I hope he was a nice guy. That's not the point, though. The point is that he obeys the law of God. He was a follower or an observer of the law. Okay, so that's what it means when it says he was a righteous man. So when he found that Mary was with child and he knew he wasn't the father, he, quote, decided to divorce her quietly. Why? Because that's what the law required at that time. You didn't, quote, take a woman like that into your home. Now, this may offend our pious ears talking about the Blessed Mother this way, but remember, we have the vantage point of history. He's in the middle of all these things, and whatever his personal feelings were about Mary was kind of beside the point. The law said you can't marry a woman in whom the tokens of virginity are not to be found. And, of course, you know, being pregnant would generally not be possible without also, you know, unless you lose the virginity. So the point simply being is that he decided to follow the law. But then an angel came to him at night and said, no, do not be afraid to take Mary as your wife. And it simply says that, you know, and Joseph got up that morning and took Mary into his home. When Joseph awoke again, it just says here, he did what the angel of the Lord had commanded him and took Mary home as his wife. Okay, so this is, we can open these things up a little bit, but there's another example of this. That when they were down in Bethlehem, he received word from God through an angel that that the child was in danger, and that Herod was seeking the child, and therefore they should go to Egypt. And of course, you can imagine how unsettling that is. Wait a minute, I'll go to Egypt. I mean, what about my business back in Nazareth? And I'm going to be, you know, and all the things that might have occurred. But it simply says Joseph got up and immediately, in the middle of the night, took Mary and Jesus and started to head for Egypt. So, again, these are the kinds of things that we see that Joseph immediately does. He hears what God says and he does it. And this is, of course, at the heart of his sanctity, his obedience to God. There's certainly some other things that, you know, we can develop from that. For example, a man, you know, too often let's put it this way. Too many people, not just men, their career is more important to them than their vocation. And so we want to get things right. No, the vocation is more important than the career. And his vocation was a husband and a father, at least in this case, a foster father. A stepfather, so to speak, what have you. But the point is that, you know, he protects his family, which every good father and husband should do. He is a man whose vocation. So in other words, even though that's probably going to affect his business, back in Nazareth, they flee to Egypt and were probably there for a couple of years. Now, by the way, there was a large Jewish community in Egypt. It was probably to Alexandria, Egypt, that they fled. But nevertheless, the point being is that there's a big unsettling. But again, his vocation as a husband and a father, a protector, and so on, is more important to him than his career. And so these are just some things to open with a little bit, you know, that he protects his family, that he's obedient to God. And today, especially in the Feast of Joseph the Worker, he worked hard like anyone does, you know, to help keep his family with what they need. So he works hard. He was by tradition a tecton in Greek. That's the word tecton. And what that means isn't carpenter so much as it means builder. So he was kind of a building contractor or a builder who probably had several trades, you know, stonemason, carpenter, people, you know, probably did some plumbing and different things like that. So all of those are some of the things that we can just say just out the door, and we can develop those if you'd like.
1: Sure. Yeah, beautiful. You mentioned so many wonderful qualities of St. Joseph that we see in the litany of St. Joseph that I kind of do want to dive into a little bit later, because it's such a beautiful way to invite St. Joseph, praying that litany of St. Joseph into our lives and to help for him, asking him to help us, to guide us in our faith journey. You know, as you said, I don't know if you mentioned, Monsignor, but patience, you mentioned, you know, chaste, prudent, courageous, obedient, faithful, all of these beautiful qualities of Saint Joseph that we see in him when we explore, like, who was he as a man in his masculinity? These are masculine qualities that in our culture today, you know, we say that they're not. Right. And so we could talk about that a little bit too. But I did see that we had a caller and he dropped off because we couldn't hear you. So I do hope maybe you can pull over to the side of the road if you're driving and give us a call back, because we would love to hear from you if you're still tuning in. That would be great. And to all of our listeners too, I'll give the number again, 877-757-9424, 877-757-9424. Monsignor, in your article that you wrote about Saint Joseph and manhood, you gave, I think, maybe five ways that we can look to Saint Joseph on masculinity and manhood. Because I would like to kind of explore, you know, there's so many misconceptions of masculinity in our culture and of manhood in our culture. So you did mention some of those that we're going to have to go to on the other side of the break, especially being St. Joseph as a man of work, with today being St. Joseph the worker. And also, it's International Workers' Day. And the church actually did that on purpose. You know, they paired St. Joseph with this day because the dignity of laborers is something we also need to talk about and explore. It's very important to look at this through the lens of turning our work into a prayer. So let's use our work as a way to holiness. We're with Monsignor Charles Pope today, discussing all things St. Joseph on this feast of St. Joseph the Worker. Please give us a call and let us know any questions or prayer requests you have. 877-757-9424.
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1: Welcome back to The Quest here on the Guadalupe Radio Network. We are with Monsignor Charles Pope, and our topic is all about our wonderful foster father, Saint Joseph, his example of manhood, fatherhood, masculinity, his example of hard work as we celebrate today, Saint Joseph the Worker. So I also have to say, Monsignor, happy consecration day to all of you who did the consecration to Saint Joseph, written by Father Donald Calloway. That's such a great book. I suggest that you get it. You know, it landed on today for many of those who chose to do it. And so call us and let us know how that went for you and why you chose the consecration. I would really love to hear that. 877-757-9424. 877-757-9424. And today we also want to honor our fathers, or those father figures, father-in-law, godfather, a man in your life who loved you, taught you, brought you the gift of faith, or showed you, you know, true masculinity, true manhood, true qualities that Saint Joseph possessed, that this man possessed, your father figure, your father. Call and honor him. Let us know what made him such a special father. 877-757-9424. So, Monsignor, let's get into St. Joseph the Worker today. You had just mentioned it before the break, the significance of that feast. Mm-hmm. Again, I mentioned it's International Workers Day when we focus on the dignity of laborers. So can you share some thoughts on this as using work as a way to holiness, using work as a prayer?
2: Yeah, well, let's just do a little bit of historical considerations. First of all, Joseph, again, is called a tecton. Jesus is sometimes also, you know, in relation to that, you know, he did the, you know, the work of his father too. You know, one of the traditions that we often have, we picture Joseph in a carpenter shop. But, you know, I don't know if you, even today, that most carpenters don't necessarily have a shop. They go on site and they build things there on the site. But again, there could be. But I think sometimes we need to sometimes think of Jesus and Joseph as out on building projects, you know. They were builders. Literally, tecton means builder, not necessarily carpenter, okay? And by the way, in that climate and in that place of the Holy Land, the number of trees are more limited. And but what they do have a lot of is stones. I mean, stone everywhere. So it's a stony kind of soil and a stony place. And so they probably did even more in terms of masonry. You know, in our country, if you want to put up a temporary building like a quick shed or something, you go use wood. But in that culture, they'd make it out of stone because wood was much more precious. So, again, all of this is just a way of saying that it's likely that they had other trades, which Joseph did, than just being a carpenter. And that's a kind of an unfortunate translation thing that crept into the English versions of the Bible. Okay, that said, another interesting thing that there's a lot of evidence for this. If you go to the Holy Land today, you often will go up to a ruins called Sepphoris. It was a large Greco-Roman city that was being built by the Romans at that time, about 7-8 miles north of Nazareth. And there's a long tradition in that region that Joseph and Jesus worked in helping build that town. So that very often we might even imagine them going out. You know, we imagine Joseph, and then later on, as he's a little older, Jesus accompanying him and going up to Sepphoris to do some building work. You can go and see that town today. And that also would tell us that because it's a 7 or 8 mile walk, and they were used to walking in those days, but it might have been far enough north that often they would go up there and probably sort of stay there in some kind of lodging or a tent or something they bring, and go up there for much of the week, and then maybe come back on Friday again for the Sabbath rest and all of that. They might have gone back and forth every day, but it's more likely they went up there and kind of stayed in place a bit too. So these are just some pictures to have in your mind. Getting up early each morning, going to work, doing hard, laborious work. These were vigorous people back then, you know. They walked everywhere, and they would sometimes go twice a year down to Jerusalem, 70 miles on foot. And this is not flat country. This is very mountainous. And up and down these hills and and then all the hard work and especially in the summertime, it's a rather hot and dry time. And so there's all of these things that you can imagine, the labor, the strength, and all those efforts that they had to go through and sacrifices. And in spite of all that, they earned a pretty meager living. And these were mostly sustenance workers who basically, had to, you know, kind of live close to their work, and it just barely provided for the things needed in the home. We there can also imagine Mary and other women in the village who would stay back doing sewing and doing other things that would also help to raise some money for the household. So, again, this is the image then of Joseph as a worker. He was among what we would call the working poor. He wasn't destitute, but he was among the working poor. There wasn't so much of a middle class in those times, as you might say, we think today, but it, kind of the working poor, those who kind of went from day to day and they earned just enough to keep the house going and to feed one another. And then there wasn't much more. And it was a very simple, straightforward lifestyle. And if you didn't work, you didn't eat. So all of this is just a picture of Joseph the worker, you know. And he was a worker. I mean, you know, hard labor, you know, that kind of work. And, you know, it's funny, Diane, if I were not a priest, if I hadn't become a priest, I probably would have loved to have been a builder, you know.
1: Oh, really?
2: Yeah, I loved building things as a kid and tree forts and all that kind of stuff. But, I mean, all those things. And I went through a lot of I built a house one summer with some family friends. And
1: wow, that's so cool.
2: Yeah, it was quite a lot of wonderful work. And I love it because, you know, you come in, there's nothing there. And by the time you're finished, there's a house there. It's like, wow, you know, I helped to do that.
1: Yeah, very satisfying work, yeah. For sure.
2: Yeah.
1: Yeah, I know now you love to build Legos. Not quite the same as a real house.
2: That's right.
1: We can kind of pretend, you know, that Legos are a form of a built, you know, they are a form of building.
2: Yeah, they are. Yeah.

0: life is here in America. We just hop in our car and we go to our, you know, very intense job at the computer. It's not nearly the same thing. So yeah, gave us some really good images there of hard work. And so it makes me think of how can we turn our work into a prayer, no matter what we're doing. If we are a builder, a, you know, if we are a stay-at-home mom, if we are a priest, of course, if we are a board op, whatever we're doing, you know, is it as simple as just saying, I offer this to you, Lord? Is that basically just the thing that we can do?
1: It can be, but let's think of it this way, too. It's a sacrifice that we make for ourselves. Yes, we work to earn money, but we also work to earn money so we can share it with our family and with and help the poor and so many things. You know, the dignity of work is, you know, as Pope John Paul, when he wrote the Laborans Exertiens and so on, there was a couple of documents he wrote on these things. He commented that, you know, we have to remember that even before original sin, man worked. You know, Adam and Eve were told to till the garden and keep it, and so there was a work for them to do, and so work is part of human dignity. And in a way, what we do, and this is bold what I'm about to say, but God says, "Work with me now. I've given you the basic raw materials. I've given you the basic created world, but work with me to perfect it." Now, look, everything that God did was very good and so on. But the point is, it does have a kind of an unfinished quality in time. You know, soil needs to be, you know, tilled and worked so that you can plant crops and things like this. You know, draining a certain amount of swamps and things has this place, and fighting back things like diseases and things that it's, or insects or all the kinds of things that can attack crops and different things. So in a way, God gave us the dignity to say, I want you to work with me. I am alone the creator, but you are sort of in a way co-creators, co in the sense of not the same, but you're in a lower rank, but nevertheless, I want to work with you to take this creation and bring it even higher. And that's a beautiful dignity, and we haven't lost it, even in this post-original sin status that we're in. So now work has a kind of a sweaty quality, you know? But we take ordinary trees and turn them into beautiful desks and chairs and things that can bless others. We've taken crops and we've increased their yield, animal husbandry and so on. We've taken even logging and things like that and turned it into a very ample business. You know, some of the environmental folks, oh, evil loggers. But at the end of the day, they want to help preserve that forest because that's their livelihood too. So we've learned a lot. We try not to clear cut and we try to be careful and we learn as we go. And it's magnificent what we've been able to do with creation, to take the bark of trees and turn it into medicine, to take the soils and work to enrich them and make them, you know, even better. And so all of these are ways of saying that that work has is part of human dignity. And the danger, though, becomes this, Diana. Too often people live to work rather than work to live. Work has its place, but ultimately God commands that we take an entire day and, quote, waste it. no work. I want you to enjoy your family. I want you to spend some time in rest and prayer. And I don't want you to make money or strive on that day. Just stop. And he also, in a way, builds rest. We need to sleep almost a third of our day. And so we're not just meant for work. Work is part of our glory and our dignity, but also the fact that we work in order to live. We don't live just to work. And unfortunately today, I'm afraid sometimes too many people take most of their identity, too much of their identity in simply that I have this job and I earn this amount of money and this makes me a good person or a productive person, rather than saying, no, wait a minute, no, that's not my real dignity. My dignity is I'm a child of God, and I'm called one day to rest with God forever in heaven. I will work as long as I need to, but the point is that there's a greater dignity that we also have. And so these are just some things. You know, for example, another thing we learned from Joseph again is that, you know, that we talked about earlier is that his vocation was more important than his career, you know. When he was told to take Mary into his home, there probably were some other followers of the law who were saying, what are you doing that? I won't

0: business with you anymore. You're not keeping the law. They could have gone after him. I don't know if they did or didn't. That's not told to us. But it put his work and other things at some risk. And likewise, again, when he's told to go to Egypt, but wait a minute, I got three projects back there. What am I? Just go. Okay, I'm going, you know. He knew that his real dignity was to be, have the care of Mary and Jesus, and that was his first work. And the other thing was just done to help that. So somewhere we have to get it all right in the balance. I threw a lot out there, I know. But at the end of the day, an awful lot about work that we need to hear and learn. It was hard, sweaty work, but it was part of the dignity that, and Jesus came and did hard, sweaty work with us.
1: That's again, beautiful, just great imagery there. And I love how what you were saying, it really showed us Joseph's obedience and how that's so important in our relationship with God. So our listeners, we're coming up on a quick break. So now's a great time to call in and share with us. How do you turn your work into a prayer, and how has this helped you to grow in virtue? Or do you have a prayer request that you have for St. Joseph today, whether it's for employment, selling a home, or your family life? What's that prayer request you have? Maybe have some questions on fatherhood and this vocation. Call and let us know. Phone lines are open, 877-757-9424.
2: This is Life News Radio. I'm Jim Anderson. There is a new argument to counter the myth that teen pregnancy is supposed to spell disaster without abortion. Her name is nominee for Surgeon General of the United States, Dr. Nicole Sapphire. The Catholic mother of three children rejected abortion and began her college education as a teen mother. Dr. Sapphire became a board-certified radiologist, author, and medical news expert. President Donald Trump's nomination presents Senate confirmation hearings, a strong pro-life voice intent on shaping national health policy. In President Donald Trump's first 90 days, he ordered investigation of federal bias against Christians. 14 key findings were released Thursday that range from Biden administration aggressive FACE Act prosecutions to fighting disfavored religious speech, FBI monitoring of Catholics, and abandoning federal enforcement of conscience rights. At least two conservative legal groups were quick Thursday to essentially say, "We told you so." This is Life News Radio. A culture of life has a rarely mentioned but very formidable enemy. Pornography is material that deceives its consumers into thinking that they possess beauty, while the reality is they are possessed by a lie. The first step may be to talk openly with your pastor or confessor, reject the lie, and recognize that a culture of life relies upon you. The effort to constitutionally enshrine abortion in Virginia is being sued. The suit asks the court to declare the ballot question itself unconstitutional and to permanently enjoin any enforcement if approved in November. It cites defects in describing the measure's effects to voters and says it falsely suggests limits on abortion when the opposite is true. For pro-life headlines delivered to your email address daily, sign up at lifenews.com. 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
1: And we are back with you here on The Quest, here on the Guadalupe Radio Network. We're with Monsignor Charles Pope on this Friday edition of the show today. We're talking everything Saint Joseph as a model for fathers, as a model for manhood, as a model for husbands, and as the patron of workers and craftsmen, which Monsignor just gave such a beautiful kind of breakdown and imagery for us on the other before the break. And so we're celebrating St. Joseph the Worker today. So call in and be a part of our show on St. Joseph. If you want to share a prayer request you have, that number to call is 877-757-9424. If you want to honor your father figure in your life, a godfather or a father-in-law who showed you masculinity, love, who maybe gave you the gift of faith, call and honor him and let us know. Again, that number is 877-757-9424. Or if you have some questions about fatherhood, about this vocation, maybe you want to know how to grow in holiness and virtue through your fatherhood that God has placed in your life. Call Monsignor is here with us today. Just such a short time left of the show. 877-757-9424. Monsignor, I wanted us to take a look at, you know, you were talking all about the grind and the hard work that St. Joseph did and that we do today. But let's look at the work of fatherhood. Fatherhood, I think, is such hard work, you know, for both priestly fathers and lay fathers. And again, there's so many misconceptions of fatherhood in our culture. So what are some of the qualities you think that, you know, men can strive for that make a good father?
0: You know, I think that, of course, the greatest gift that any father can give to his children is to love their mother. And but I think that both husbands and wives can also model together that, you know, marriage has its tensions, and yet working through them, forgiving and making some room and, you know, accepting some of the ups and downs of life is an important initial witness. Now, one thing I want to say, though, is that once something that's sort of been lost in generally in Western culture, including here in America, is that the father is really supposed to be a spiritual leader in this home, to kind of be the high priest of the household, so to speak. It says, for example, in the book of Ephesians, it says that fathers, teach your children the ways of faith. Now, that doesn't mean mothers aren't involved, but too often in our culture, this is completely consigned to the mother. In fact, in a lot of places, especially in some of the European countries like Italy and so on, some of the Hispanic countries, men almost never go to church. Only children and women go, and men stay away, and that's terrible. That's completely backwards. In the book of Ephesians, also St. Paul says earlier in the fifth chapter, he says that husbands, to love their wives like Christ loves the church, and also to sanctify their wives. Now, like Christ sanctifies the church. Now, of himself, a man can't sanctify his wife. That's done through baptism and the grace of God. But what he can do is to set up a household where it's easier for his wife and children to live the practice of the Catholic faith than more difficult. And he does that by setting an example. Fathers should be reading Bible stories to their children. He should be insisting on what is right and not just say to the wife, you go read them Bible stories or you tuck them in at bed tonight and lead the prayers. Now, that doesn't mean it can't ever happen. But he should have the first obligation to witness that he's a man under God's authority, and he has a strength of his own faith, and that he gets to church on Sunday, he insists on what's right, and when he has slipped through a weakness of some kind, he admits it and gets right back, and he's strong for his family. The first one up on Sunday morning ought to be the husband. Shouldn't be the wife, and then who's dragging the kids to Mass and the husband along with her. Unfortunately, this is often the case in our culture, and too many men just relegate this to the wife and to the mother. So the first thing I think is to be a man of faith, all right, like Joseph was. Says he was a righteous man. He was a keeper, a follower. He knew the law and he kept the law. He lived according to God and his teachings. Joshua said, as for me and my household, we will serve the Lord. And so again, I think to see this vigorous example of faith and strength that a man can show to his children. And by extension, then, he loves his wife, he cares for her, and he confirms her authority over the children. You know, I remember my father would often say to us when we misbehaved around my mother, he said, don't you ever talk to your mother like that again. She's your mother. She has authority over you. She's an adult. You're a child, and she's my wife, and don't you dare speak to her that way. You know, things like that, you know, that he confirms her authority over the children, says the book of Sirach. And so all of these are ways of saying that a husband should first and foremost be a man of faith. Now, secondly, and Joseph had this image as well, he simply gave the daily example of getting up and working hard, applying his trade, learning how to work hard and provide for his family and be present to them and love them. And I would imagine he took Joseph took Jesus as an apprentice, you know, in a way. I mean, fathers would hand on the skills to their sons and so on. And so at the human level, of course, Jesus knew carpentry is God. And even probably his human knowledge, but to actually work it and learn how to hold things and all of those, just so that a father, we used to be better about this than now, but a father should ideally help his children, especially his sons, to gain a trade or inspire them. Now, today, we've sort of lost all of that apprenticeship and the manual labor kind of sense of that. But I certainly know that, like, for example, my father encouraged me to study hard. I expect you to get good grades, and I want you to, you know, when you get older, I want you to be able to do these things, you see. And so there's an encouragement given to the children to strive to do well. So I could go on, but maybe you want to fine tune this or.
1: Sure. No, you gave some wonderful qualities there. You know, a man of faith, a man of hard work, a man who loves his wife. I mean, just to keep it simple, those three things there are very virtuous and, you know, wonderful example for men to, you know, strive to be that kind of man. And I just think in our culture today, especially, it's so important that, you know, I don't have to go into all the things as to why our culture is so lost, you know, and I know, and everyone listening knows. Yeah. It's not in a great state. No. So let's look to St. Joseph. Let's look to his qualities. And I did want to ask you, Monsignor, you know, if a man feels, you know, they have failed at their fatherhood or they've not measured up, you know, what are some of the steps that they can take to kind of start over, to strive to be the father that God is calling them to be? I mean, of course, the humility needs to be there. Yeah, right. But what are some of, you know, your thoughts on that?
0: Well, I would say this. I say this to a lot of parents even now who feel like I haven't really done very well up till now. Let's say maybe not by now their children are adults and so on. But I said, well, you still have grandchildren. You can still work with your own children. You know, there may be adults now, but you have grandchildren, maybe one day great-grandchildren. But, you know, don't let those moments pass you by either. But let's say that maybe still they're working with raising their kids and they feel like they made a few mistakes and so on. Well, again, what's the next best step? How can you begin to do something better? Now, you're not going to just suddenly do everything better. So what's some low-hanging fruit? What are a few disciplines? Like, for example, reestablishing a discipline of family rosary. Or family prayer, or at least grace at meals. Start somewhere and say to your kids, look, you know, we're not going to spend all day long in front of this computer watching these, you know, video things. I want us all to gather in the living room. We're going to pray the rosary. Oh, mom, oh, dad. I know. You know, but you say, well, we got to do it. We got to do it because we're at war. You know, we got to pray. We got to pray. This is our main weapon right here, prayer, and especially the rosary. So, whatever. I mean, I'm just giving some quick examples, but there could be, for example, maybe a husband has struggled with a little bit too much drinking. Well, it's a good time to get sober and show your kids, hey, daddy's not going to continue to disappoint you that way. I'm going to stay alert and be with you and you know, moderate his drinking and so on. So it could be any number of these things that, okay, I feel like I've come short in this. But could I also say a word? You know, and I think we talked about this on a previous show, probably earlier this week a little bit. You know, there has been a plethora of hatred for men and for fatherhood that's in our culture. There's all sorts of talk about misogyny, you know, so-called hatred of women. But, you know, if you look, like take the, I call them the men are stupid commercials. And that's the majority of commercials out there that there's this dopey husband and father. Oh, dear, I'm lost. I can't figure this out. Oh, dear. And some smart wife or some smart aleck kid, you know, straightens him out how to use the product. And, you know, I'm just such a doofus. I'm such a buffoon. You know, and so men are sort of, I call them the men are stupid commercials and all this talk about toxic masculinity. And this has gone on now for about 40, 50 years. And it's no wonder that a lot of men just like, heck with it, you know, and they actually live up to some of the stereotypes and things. And so I think that all of us have to work together in the culture to sort of rescue some of our men who have just said, well, the heck with it. You know, and if I even try to ask the girl out, I'll get accused of sexual harassment. And look, I mean, I'm just, you know, and all these kinds of things that men feel kind of suffocated and trapped. And if he actually steps up and says, I'm going to be the leader of this family, he'll get a lot of pushback, not only from his wife, but even the kids. You know, there's a lot of things that are pressuring men not to do it. Now, that doesn't excuse them not doing, but I'm just saying there's a setting that I think is somewhat poisonous at this time. And we want to get back to, I think, reverencing our fathers, not because they're perfect, but because of the fourth commandment, honor your father and your mother. And, the ways that many young people talk to adults, not just their parents, it's just way out of line today. I would never have gotten away with that as a younger kid, but so much has changed in just my brief lifetime. I'm just in my mid-60s. And it's all different. And so somewhere the idea of revering and encouraging men to be men and to be honorable, in other words, able to be honored by, first of all, giving honor. And so anyway, I could go on, but those are some of the things I think that, start where you reasonably can to build. If you feel like you've come short and do things like starting a family rosary or maybe each night before bed, we're going to read a Bible story together, you know, depending on the age of the kids, but you get the idea.
1: Mm-hmm. Yeah, I love that, Monsignor. We, in our family, my husband Anson, I have to give him praise here. He does a wonderful job of doing the rosary with the children every night. And sometimes I join them and sometimes I'm cleaning up. And I'm offering that rosary separately, you know, but it is beautiful. It's beautiful to see. And that's one of the reasons why I chose to marry Anson was I thought, you know, God forbid if I were to die young and we had children, will this man lead my children in the Catholic faith? And that was 100% yes. Mm-hmm. You know, so praying the rosary with them, or we bless them with holy water before we go to sleep and just protect them from, you know, maybe bad dreams or whatever. Mm-hmm. And we're trying to teach them these little things while they're young. So you gave so many beautiful examples there of true fatherhood or masculinity that we can look to in St. Joseph and the things that make a good father. Mm-hmm. But we want to hear from our listeners as we are coming up on the very last break of our show here. Now is a great time to call and share. And as Monsignor said, let's honor our fathers. Those fathers in our lives, father figures, father-in-laws, godfathers, the men who loved you, taught you, sacrificed for you, protected you, just did all of the wonderful fatherly things for you. Call and honor him. 877-757-9424. 877-757-9424. You know, Monsignor, another thing is there are some fathers out there that maybe had a wonderful relationship with their children, and they want to share some advice of why they have a good relationship with their children now. We would love to hear that. 877-757-9424. We're going to be right back here on The Quest.
4: This is Franciscan Media's Saint of the Day for May 1st. Today we celebrate Saint Joseph the Worker. The Feast of Saint Joseph, husband and Mary and foster father of Jesus, is observed on March 19th. Today we celebrate the man who spent hours at his workbench. It was during the Cold War that Pope Pius XII introduced today's feast. Designed to counterbalance a May 1st communist holiday honoring workers, today's feast reminds us that Joseph used his skill as a carpenter to provide for his family's needs and passed along those same skills to his son, Jesus. We, too, find our dignity in similar ways, in our work, in raising a family, in participating in the life of God's creation. As Pope Pius said when he established today's feast, the Spirit flows from the heart of the Savior of the world, but certainly no worker was ever more completely and profoundly penetrated by it than the foster father of Jesus, who lived with him in closest intimacy and community of family life and work. If you wish to be close to Christ, the Holy Father continued, go to Joseph. Whatever our work, we are called to bear fruit with our hands and our minds, ultimately for the building up of the body of Christ. There's more about the saints along with inspiration and Catholic resources at our website, saintoftheday.org. From Franciscan Media, this has been Saint of the Day.
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1: 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If you're just joining us and you want to hear the entire episode with Monsignor Charles Pope today on this very special edition of St. Joseph the Worker, you can go to grnonline.com and find this and all episodes in the archive. So this is our last call to all of you to dial in now and to share and honor a father in your life who lived out his fatherhood in a special way, a Christ-like way, the St. Joseph way. We would love to hear about it, or bring your questions about living your vocation of fatherhood. Maybe you're looking for some advice on your fatherhood journey. You could be at a difficult crossroads. We're here for you today. And of course, we always love to take your prayer requests or intentions. And especially today, let's bring them to St. Joseph. So please call in now. Let us pray for you. 877-757-9424, 877-757-9424 is the number to call. And I want to share, Monsignor, our call screener, Dennis, shared a really great stat that I think ties in beautifully to what you were just sharing, that when a father brings his kids to church, about 80% of his kids continue to stay in church or as a church goer, and especially once they have a family of their own. But if it's just the mother that brings the kids to church, the percentage is around 25%. Yeah. And I just, what do you think about that?
0: Yeah, it's, you know, it's interesting to kind of wonder, you know, what, after all these years of feminism, well, a man and a husband and a father, yeah, maybe, but the wife and mother, you know, has just the same and has the same authority. Well, apparently, it's, at least in some areas, it's not that way. I can only say that there is something when the father is there and, is, you know, symbolizing, you know, the importance of going to Mass, it does seem to have more of an impact. All the studies, all the statistics show the same thing. So, yeah, you know, and I was thinking also in this way that, again, I maybe it shouldn't be this way, but it just is that growing up, I remember my father said something. And unfortunately, we didn't always respect our mother as much as we should have. And he called us on it. But, for example, it's more than even just Mass. I wonder, you know, Joseph has protected his family by taking them to Egypt and so on, and in other ways, of course. And, you know, here in America today, there aren't really a lot of physical dangers. But, you know, there's an awful lot of moral dangers, you know, out there. You know, so fathers, you know, how do you protect your children? You know, what are they watching on television, you see? Do you ever have any input on that? What are they looking at on the internet? Who are their friends? What kind of music are they listening to? What's some of the lyrics saying? You know, what do your children think about important moral issues? Have you talked to them about it? You know, and these are the kinds of things that, you know, how are parents in general, but fathers especially, preparing their sons and daughters to face moral challenges and to do what's right, even if it's... So, again, this is what we mean today by protection. It's not so much physical threats as it is moral and spiritual threats. And so, again, you know, too many passive fathers, too many passive husbands. And so we got to get, you know, be in the leadership for the reason you started with. But in general, of course, a husband and a wife are to complement each other. And if they're a team, because I would imagine most of the time when a father went to Mass, most often the wife was there too, the mother. But so it's maybe the double witness that helps as well too, you know, that when children know their parents are on the same page and they can't manipulate them. And I don't know, that's maybe a strong word, but, you know, kids are masterful. They should, you don't need to go to law school when you're a teenager. You have, you know exactly, you know, how to, you know, to be the great defense attorney and all these, and all the, you'll find every little inconsistency and magnify it. And, kids are masterful at, they have hypocrisy meters.
1: They do. They are so good and so smart. And it's scary.
0: Parents aren't in agreement about something. They know how to manipulate it.
1: Yep. Yeah. Yes, they do. And you had mentioned something, and it just slipped my mind right now. And this is the mom brain, Monsignor, that I constantly go through with the little ones. Mm-hmm. You know, you said, here it comes. You said protecting your, you know, children morally from what they're watching and absorbing and seeing, and who are mm-hmm. their friends. And I think that is mm-hmm. number one. That is so important. They are so impressionable. They are sponges. You know, I sent my kids just for 3 months to a Catholic preschool, and I thought mm-hmm. we were like chose the best Catholic preschool in all of the mm-hmm. St. Louis area. Yeah. And, you know, I pulled them out after 3 months because the things they learned from the other kids, I was just so shocked. I could not believe. Yeah, I said, this, yeah. You're 5 years old. You're 4 years old, mm-hmm. 3 years old. What on God's green earth are you learning from other children? And so not to, you know, I'm sure I might get mm-hmm. some hate from people saying like, well, you don't want to shelter your kids too much. But when they're so young, it really is important to guard their innocence mm-hmm. for as long as possible. You know. So that's a great point.
0: I can say another example. I won't get too specific, but I know a family who, again, when their children were, you know, they have a large number of children in the family now. But when they were children, their youngest children were beginning to come of age and start to go to school, they immediately realized this is just a disaster. Mm-hmm. And even if it's a Catholic school or whatever, so they said, nope, we're going to homeschooling now. And I'm not saying every family can do that, but I'm saying we're going to homeschooling. We're going to join this Latin Mass community over here because the parish church was a disaster. All kinds of foolishness going on there. Mm-hmm. And so, again, they decided, nope. And they took away. They never let their kid use the Internet until much, much later in the game when they needed to. I only gave them cell phones that were just plain phones. And they were very, very careful. And they just realized pretty quickly you know, you've got to just be so, so careful about what they're exposed to when. Now, you can't protect them forever, mm-hmm. but especially mm-hmm. when they're young, keep them home, keep them close, build in a real beachhead of mm-hmm. faith and love and self-respect so that when they do have to face a crazy world, they can do it with some strength.
1: Yeah, amen. I couldn't agree more with that. And so, Monsignor, we are kind of on the final segment here, just a couple of minutes left, and I did want to touch on a couple of ways that we all could incorporate Saint Joseph more into our daily lives and to mm-hmm. ask for his protection and guidance and all of the things, you know, he's terror of demons. He has some mm-hmm. wonderful titles. Just some thoughts on that.
0: Well, I want to only to say that I think we talked about a number of things already, but let's return to kind of where we began, Joseph's silence. You know, sometimes, well, I'll tell you something. An old priest said to me way back when I was in seminary, he was a canon law teacher of all things, but he was an old guy then, probably in his 80s, and so he long ago has gone home to the Lord, I pray. But he said, gentlemen, when you become a priest, people won't remember most of what you say, but they will remember who you were and who you are. They'll remember if you love them or not. They'll remember if you were there for them or not. They'll remember that. And so I think that Joseph's silence is there, but it's a silence that's pregnant with meaning in that everything that is said about him is so powerfully true and what we all need to be doing, that strong, silent example. Now, not everybody has that as the strong, silent type, but at the end of the day, that simple, strong, daily, get up and go to work, silent witness of the importance of supplying and providing for the family, loving them, giving them good counsel, protecting them, all of these things are there. And Joseph never said a mumbling word that we have recorded, that is. But his example remains, and sometimes just, it's beyond the words. It's that silence, day-by-day witness of just doing what's right.
1: Beautiful. Quick blessing, Monsignor.
0: May Almighty God bless you all, the Father, the Son, and the Holy Spirit. Amen.
1: Amen. Thank you so much, Monsignor. Thank you to our wonderful listeners and to the entire show team here at the GRN that make this possible. It's been a wonderful joy talking about St. Joseph today. Get a litany to St. Joseph in. Maybe start the consecration. Maybe do a novena. We are praying for you with St. Joseph. Thank you to everyone again who supports and who listens. Hope you all have a beautiful weekend, and we will see you here on Monday.

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9: This is an EWTN Newslink. I'm Teresa Tomeo from Catholic Connection. A new report says Iran is using the ceasefire with the U.S. to dig out missiles and other munitions that were buried underground. NBC News, citing a U.S. official and two other sources, saying Iran wants to quickly rebuild its drone and missile capabilities to launch attacks if the president decides to resume military operations. And it's a new month and a new prayer intention from the Pope. In this month of May, the Holy Father is asking the faithful to pray that everyone might have food. In the video to accompany his intention, the Holy Father prayed that the Lord would awaken in us a new awareness and that we all learn to give thanks for every food, to consume simply, to share with joy, and to care for the fruits of the earth as a gift from God, destined for all and not just a few. For more news with a Catholic perspective, visit EWTNnews.com. I'm Teresa Tomeo, and Catholic Answers Live starts now.

0: Welcome to Catholic Answers Live. My name is Edgar Lujano, filling in for Cy Keller today. It's a pleasure to be with you all and to end this wonderful week off. Today, as per usual, and a great way to end the week, we have the one and only Jimmy Akin with us, and we're going to be covering an Ask Me Anything. So if you have any question for Jimmy about Catholicism, Ask Me Anything Catholicism, you're more than welcome to give us a call. We already have a few people on the line. You can reach us at 888-318-7884 to ask Jimmy a question. Jimmy, welcome to the show.
1: Hey, thank you very much. Glad to be here, and welcome back to the hosting chair, Edgar.
0: Thank you. It's always nice to sit in the chair. You know, just when I think I have it down, and I think I can, you know, I'm getting used to it, when I sit back in my screening chair and I see Cy deal with a call that needs a little more navigating, I sometimes think, yeah, I could never do his job full time. I get a little bit of that.
1: Don't sell yourself short. You clearly have been picking up some tips. You just referred to a call that needs some extra navigating, and that's exactly the kind of diplomatic answer that you need to give when you're on the air.
0: That, or I'm just afraid of the backlash when I get back into the screener's chair. One or the other.
1: it being afraid of the backlash is half the battle.
0: There you go. Perfect. Well, let's start off with the question for you. So, I used to teach high school theology, and one of the first questions that I would get from a lot of my students, some of them who were not Catholic, some of them who weren't really exposed to Christianity very much, when they discovered that Jesus was Jewish, grew up in a Jewish household, they always asked me,
1: "Yeah, who knew?
0: Yeah, who would have thought, right? Yeah, they always ask, well, if Jesus was Jewish and you follow Jesus, then why should I become Catholic? It doesn't make any sense to me. So what would be a response to that?
1: Well, we're asking about social groups and the labels that apply to them. And there are two labels in particular that we need to talk about and how they evolved over time. One of them is the term Jew, and the other is the term Christian. So the term Jew actually is newer than many people realize. It originally referred to people who were from the tribe of Judah, and the people who believed in God were broader than that. They were commonly called Israelites from all of the 12 tribes of Israel. But eventually, the northern 10 tribes got taken into captivity, and that left the southern two tribes of Judah and Benjamin. And eventually the term Judah or Jew, Judahite, grew to include the Benjaminites. So like St. Paul, he's of the tribe of Benjamin, but he would also identify as a Jew. Well, by the first century, you had an ethnic group that also had a common set of religious beliefs who identified themselves as Jews. And that's when the ministry of Christ happened. And Jesus of Nazareth began to acquire followers who believed he was the Christ. And eventually they needed a name too. Now, we learn from early in the book of Acts that Christians initially seem to have called themselves the Way. A way is just another word for road. And so this is like the road to go to God. That's what you were following if you were a follower of Jesus on the way to God or on the road to God. But the way wasn't distinctive enough for some people, and we're told in Acts that it was in the church of Antioch that the followers of the way were first called Christians. So this was not a term we gave ourselves. This was a term that was given to us, and it seems to have had a pejorative edge. You know, it's like, oh, it's like if I were to say, oh, that person, they believe that someone I don't believe in is the Christ. They're a Christer. And so the term probably had a negative connotation initially. And it even seems to have that in the New Testament. If you notice, if you ever do a Bible search, the term Christian does not appear very often in the New Testament, and it's kind of sketchy in a lot of the places it does occur. But eventually we adopted it. which is not something that's uncommon in movement. Sometimes terms will be applied to movements and it'll initially be an insult, but then people grab it and embrace it and so forth. And that's what happened, or seems to have happened, with us. So you had now these two terms, Jew, which originally meant a Judahite, a person from Judah, and Christian, which means a follower of Jesus as the Christ. Well, originally, I need to say this correctly. Originally, one was a subset of the other. So all of the original Christians were Jewish. They were both Jews and Christians. And that's, there are still Jewish Christians today. They're Jewish in their ethnic beliefs, but they are Christians in their, they're Jewish in their ethnic origin, but they're Christians in their theological beliefs. And they may keep various Jewish customs and things like that. But as the book of Acts also reveals, Gentiles who were not Jews began to become Christians as well. And that then led many Christians to have a Christian identity that was independent of a Jewish identity. And so when your students would ask things like, well, if Jesus was a Jew, why are we Christians? Well, it's because we follow him as the Christ. And that's why we're Christians. You don't have to be a Jew. There are Jewish Christians, but you don't have to be a Jew to be a Christian. And it sounds like most of your students probably were not Jewish Christians, which was why they would be asking, why are we Christians instead of Jews? Because they're seeing those as two separate things. But that's the basics of the answer. Initially, the term Jew referred to members of a particular tribe. Then it came to be a broader ethnic term that included members of other tribes like St. Paul. Then it also came to refer to the religion that those tribes practiced. One person who was ethnically Jewish was Jesus of Nazareth, and he claimed to be the Christ. And he gathered followers who also recognized him as the Christ. Now, you could ask an interesting question of, well, is Jesus a Christian? And the answer is going to be, is going to depend on how you define the term Christian. If you define the term as a follower of Jesus, well, Jesus wouldn't count as a Christian because he's not his own follower. He's the leader. And there's a distinction between a leader and a follower. But if you define it as someone who believes Jesus of Nazareth is the Christ, then he would be a Christian because Jesus believes he is the Christ. So he would be a Christian in that sense. So what we see is a trajectory that over time led to most Jewish people not being Christians, and most Christians not being Jewish, but there is still overlap between them. That overlap started in the first century, and it's still there. So that's a basic answer to if Jesus was Jewish, why are we Christians? I believe that's how you said it. Was it Christian or Catholic you wanted
0: Christian
1: to answer? Christian. Okay, good, because it says Catholic. I've just noticed on the call screening. And I was afraid I'd been answering the wrong question this whole time. And so, good. I don't need to bolt on another segment about where the term Catholic comes from, although it's also very early. But that's the basic answer. Jesus was a Jew who was the Christ. And so if you're one of his followers, you're Christian, whether or not you're also Jewish.
0: You know, it's interesting when you mentioned that the name Christian itself was almost, I guess you could say, derogatory at one point. It reminds me also of the time of the Cristero War, where the word Cristero is derived from the term Cristo Rey, which was the rally cry of the Christians. So the government started using that as a form of mockery towards the Christians. All these little Cristeros, these little Cristo Reyes, these people who are these followers, almost trying to demean them. So it has that same origin, which is interesting to see.
1: Yeah, and we should, for people who may not speak Spanish, we should explain that Cristo Rey is Spanish for Christ the King.
0: That's right. Absolutely. All right. Well, there you have it. If you've ever wondered, hopefully that clarifies it for you. We're going to go to our first break. And when we come back, we're going to take your questions on this Ask Me Anything in Catholicism on Catholic Answers Live.
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0: Welcome back, Catholic Answers Live. We have a line open, so if you have a question for Jimmy, you're more than welcome to call and ask. 888-318-7884. We start off the show with Caleb in Alabama, who's watching us on YouTube. Caleb, welcome to the show.
1: Hi, can you guys hear me all right?
0: Loud and clear, my friend. Go right ahead.
1: Sweet. All right, this is awesome.
2: It's not so loud and clear to me. Could you speak directly into the phone, Caleb?
1: Yeah, here, hang on. I'm on my earbuds. Let me switch to my phone directly. Real quick. All right, how is this?
2: Much better. Thank you.
1: All right, sweet. Sorry about that. Yeah, hi. Big fans. I'm a big fan of y'all, so happy to call in. So, I had a question regarding, like, I'm a recent convert, looking at being a Dominican after I graduate. So, I really should know this already, but that's why I ask greater resources like y'all. Whenever I'm evangelizing, right, in conversation, I'm talking to my atheist friends or my Protestant friends and family members, because that's the low church, non-denom is how I was brought up. And, you know, I can articulate the beauty of the Catholic faith pretty well insofar as demonstrating that it's a cohesive system, right? That's all fine and good. I find myself lacking in being able to explain to them why it matters that they should care. It's a cohesive system, right? Like, trying to motivate, they're like, yeah, it's cool. It's a fulfillment of the Old Testament. It's a participating in the Eucharist, participation in the body of Christ. There's this massive scholastic history. That's cool, but I find difficulty getting that core of, like, look, you're a Christian, or like, or look, you believe that there's some sort of absolute truth. You should seek something fuller. How do I articulate why that matters?
2: Okay, so let me make sure I understand exactly what you want answered here. Now, you said these people either are Christians, which means they already have a lot of truth, and that's good. You said some of them are atheists, and they believe that there is some fundamental truth, even if they don't think it's God. Is that what you are articulating?
1: Yes, sir. I haven't encountered a whole lot of relativists in my inner circle.
2: Good. And that makes it easier to build a foundation on. And then you said what you're having trouble communicating is why they should seek something fuller. And I would assume by that you mean why should they go on to research additional beliefs and come to embrace additional beliefs that are found in Catholicism, correct?
1: Yes, sir.
2: Okay. Well, the thing I would say is two things. The first thing is religion is very fundamental. And, you know, regardless of what you believe about it, it's something that deals with the foundation of reality. You know, if there's a creator, well, that would be good to know. Just like if you want to do science and, you know, you want to figure out the fundamental questions, like what is matter made of? You know, that's something that even an atheist could appreciate. Yeah, I want to understand the fundamental matters of science if I'm going to know about science. And in the same way, if reality itself has a deeper layer and there's a creator, then I would want to know about that too, because it's a fundamental matter. So it's good to know stuff. And the more fundamental the things you know are, the more things they touch. If you understand the nature of matter in science, well, that'll explain a whole lot of things that you see in the world. And in the same way, if you understand there's a creator, well, that touches all kinds of things in the world too. So knowing stuff is itself a good, and the more fundamental the things we are that we know about, that's all the better, because they have greater explanatory scope. But there's also a practical reason, and the practical reason is it's going to help you. by becoming a Catholic and embracing the truths that the Catholic Church teaches, you're going to not only know more stuff, you're going to be in a better position in spiritual and practical terms, because the truths of the Catholic faith are more accurate and comprehensive than what one finds in atheism or in Protestantism. Obviously, Protestants have a lot more truth than atheists do, but the Catholic Church has truths that go beyond even what they have. And these truths have a practical value in helping you get to heaven. As a Catholic, you have a clearer understanding of how to gain salvation. You have additional means of obtaining God's grace, like the seven sacraments, and you have a greater understanding of what can jeopardize your salvation. And if you've you know, committed mortal sin and temporarily lost your salvation, you have a clear path to getting it back. So there are benefits both in terms of theoretical considerations, like knowing more and knowing more fundamental things, and there are also practical considerations that deal with you and your life and your fate.
1: Right, right. Yeah, that's so, well put. So because I know specifically, if I wanted, like, let me sharpen this question down a bit for the Protestants, mm-hmm. right? Because the background I come from is low church, mega church, mm-hmm. that kind of environment, right? There is a noticeable anti-knowledge bias, right? Like, I know it's not true, but I've been told that, like, I remember being told that, like, oh, the fall of man was because they were seeking knowledge, not because they were usurping the authority of God, but that it was the fact that it was the tree of knowledge, and that's what... And so that, I'm just saying that to demonstrate that there is a very, like, this idea that somehow, like, knowing God is subservient to experiencing God, right? Like a sort of, like a warped theosis, right? Hmm. Like a... You get what I'm saying. So how would you go about mm-hmm. countering that?
2: I would say this is a classic Catholic both and. God doesn't want us to choose between knowing him and experiencing him. We should do both. So if you're encountering people who want to have an experience of God, actually one of the best ways to do that is by knowing God. The more you understand him, the more you can experience him. This is something that is... there are numerous passages in Scripture that talk about the importance of knowing God and understanding him and meditating on his word and so forth. So I would spend a little time with, you know, a concordance or a Bible search program or a Bible search website and just looking up some of the passages that discuss knowing God and knowing his word and things like that. And then you can present it as, you know, why choose just one? We should have both knowledge of God and experience of God, and Scripture supports that. And here are some verses to illustrate it.
0: Caleb, hopefully that's helpful. Thanks for your call. Give us a call in the future. We'd love to continue the conversation with you. Let's go to California, where Chris is listening. Chris, go right ahead with your question.
3: Oh, Jimmy Aiken, can you hear me?
2: Yep. Go ahead.
3: Yes.

0: Hinduism. But many people here in the West don't practice yoga as a religious practice. Instead, they use it for exercise and relaxation and things like that. And if that's all you're doing, well, that would not be grave matter. It's okay to exercise. It's okay to relax. You know, all those are fine. So that wouldn't be grave matter. What would be grave matter is practicing it as a religious discipline, because it's not a Christian religious discipline. When it comes to transcendental meditation, that's a more particular practice. It also has roots in India, but it's again going to depend on what you're calling transcendental meditation. I mean, there is a transcendental meditation organization, but the same principles are going to apply. Also, there are other people who may call something transcendental meditation, even if it's not connected with the Transcendental Meditation Organization. The same principles are going to apply, though. If you are doing this as a religious discipline, well, then that would be objective grave matter. On the other hand, if you're just, you know, if what you mean by transcendental meditation is, well, for 20 minutes I relax and I try to shut out other thoughts and I just say a phrase to myself over and over, like God is love or Jesus is the Christ or something like that, you're using Christian content as a mantra, well, that, which is just a repeated phrase that you can use to focus your attention on the truth you're meditating on, namely that God is love or Jesus is the Christ, rather than being distracted by other thoughts, well, there's nothing sinful in doing that. So it wouldn't be objective grave matter in that case.
1: Matt, sorry about that. Chris, we're going to leave that right there. We'll be going to break in a few minutes. But now, Jimmy, I would just to kind of follow up with that. There are people that tend to kind of create a new almost spirituality out of it, kind of mixing the West and these practices. Would that be kind of falling into a sinful situation, making them maybe not using Christian meditation, but, you know, grounding yourself and things like that? Without
0: what do you mean by grounding yourself?
1: Just kind of feeling the earth beneath you and things like that, and being one with the wind and the trees and things like that, which almost I would say implies a spiritual connection with the earth. Would that fall into maybe something that would get a little shaky?
0: Again, it's going to depend on what you mean. And being sloppy with terms is something people often do in this area, yeah. But you've got to break it down into what exactly is being done. If you want to go barefoot and feel the earth beneath your feet, go for it. Just make sure that you're not stepping on sharp rocks. If you want to feel the wind blowing around you, okay, great, do that. Just don't strip off all your clothes and get in trouble for doing that in a public place. On the other hand, if you think you are somehow one with nature, well, there's a sense in which we're all part of nature, but we're also distinct. And so you need to recognize that I am a distinct entity and I'm not literally one with the ground or the wind. I might feel admiration for the ground and the wind as creatures of God, and that I might feel a connection with them of some sort based on the fact, I'm part of God's creation too. Isn't all the stuff God made great? Well, okay, that's perfectly fine. But if you're going further than that and thinking I am somehow literally the same thing as the ground and the wind and I'm not distinct as an entity, well, that would be a false belief. And if you're using that false belief as a surrogate for a relationship with God, that would be sinful.
1: Chris, thank you for your question. If you have a question for Jimmy, we have some lines open. Give us a call, 888-318-7884. That's 888-31-TRUTH. And you can give us a call and ask Jimmy anything on Catholicism. When we come back, we'll take more of those questions right here on Catholic Answers Live.

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7: Welcome back, Catholic Answers Live. It's Friday, and we have a show with Jimmy, which means, well, when it's Friday, you know that there's always a new episode of Mysterious World that comes out. So, Jimmy, what's the new episode that dropped today?
8: Today, we are looking at the mattress store conspiracy.
7: I love this one.
8: That has been claimed, because there are a huge number of mattress stores in the United States. There are actually more mattress stores than there are McDonald's. and people need food every day, you know, so lots of people go to McDonald's regularly. But people only buy a mattress every 8 years on average. So how do they stay in business? This has led in recent times, especially since the year 2018, to a proposal that mattress stores involve a conspiracy and that they're actually a front for money laundering. And so today I look into the proposed mattress store conspiracy, and I explain what money laundering is and how you can commit it but don't, and so forth. And I arrive at some very interesting results. And, you know, that's part of the fun of Mysterious World is it's all kinds of different topics. By the way, before the break, you said people could call and ask me any question about Catholicism. That's not my rule. You can ask me about anything. And so if you want to call in and say, how does money laundering work? Or how does real estate arbitrage work? If I can explain it to you, I will.
7: All right. Yeah, that's our rule. We try to keep it to Catholicism. Because I will say, after years of call screening, there have been some weird questions that come through. And I say, I don't know if we should cover that on Catholic radio. Maybe some other day.
8: Well. I'll take any. I mean, I'm interested in not just Catholicism, but other religious stuff too. You know, other groups of Christians, other religions. You know, people have questions about them, like the question we just had about transcendental meditation and yoga and so forth. But you know, I think it's also important for Christians to engage science and think about scientific matters. I remember once a few years ago, there was a little girl who called in and wanted to know where atoms come from. So I explained stellar nucleosynthesis to her without using the term stellar nucleosynthesis. If people are curious about something and I can give an answer, I want to give them the answer.
7: Perfect. All right. Well, if you're interested in the theory, conspiracy theory behind so many mattress stores, go to mysterious.fm to check that episode out, or on Jimmy Akin's YouTube channel. You can check that out there as well. I'm going to have to go back and listen to that one, because that is something that my wife and I, every time we drive through and we see a mattress store, like, there they are, laundering some more money. What do you do? So I'm so glad you're covering this. This is great. I'm very excited to listen to it.
8: Cool.
7: All right. Well, let's go back to the calls on this Ask Me Anything Catholicism. You know, if there's time, we'll take a few other questions that are maybe not specifically connected to Catholicism, but we'll see. We'll have to run that by Darren, see what he says. With that, let's go to Matt in Tucson, Arizona, watching us on YouTube. Matt, welcome to the show. You are on the air.
9: Hi. How's it going, Jimmy?
8: Just fine. And thank you so much for not asking if we can hear you.
9: I was just about to. So my question.
8: Let's pause for just a second. So, Edgar, having every single phone call begin with "Can you hear me?" Is that good radio or bad radio?
7: Tends to be not great radio. That's for sure.
8: Okay, so what I'd like to do is you, Edgar, can ask on behalf of everyone in the audience the question, and we can get it out of the way once and for all, okay?
7: All right.
8: So you ask me if I can hear you.
7: Hey, Jimmy, can you hear me?
8: Yes, I can. So there's the answer for everybody. If I can't hear you well enough, I'll tell you. So you don't need to ask.
7: And a little back secret that I don't think people realize, it's something, and I think it's in the psyche, that once one person says it, then it just kind of rolls from there, and it feels like almost everybody else says it after that. So sorry about that, Matt, for that, for digressing.
8: A little digression.
7: Yeah.
8: Go ahead.
9: No worries. It's an important question, because if you can't hear, then what's the point of talking, you know? But my question would be, could you help me understand for myself personally, and advice for when, as a Catholic, you're evangelizing, when it comes to the aspect of if somebody had prior marriages and they had divorces and now they're married with a new spouse and they're coming into the church, I'm aware of that you need to have an annulment. I don't know how hard or easy it is for that process to happen. I know there's circumstances that affect it in many ways, but I'm struggling with what standard are we holding people to that were never Catholic to begin with? Maybe they came from a society with multiple wives. Maybe they were Protestant and they read their Bible and they see that, you know, what Jesus says about divorce, and then there's the clause in Matthew about except for adultery, and then that maybe that was the reason. Or so I'm having a hard time understanding why would, if someone wanted to become Catholic and this is in their past, and
8: okay,
9: now they're
8: Matt, I'm,
9: married
8: you
9: to their new spouse.
8: Matt, you put a bunch of issues on the table. I don't want this question to get so big I can't answer it in a radio time allotment. So how would you phrase it as a concise question?
9: Trying to help evangelize someone that had to deal with this, and why we should make them revisit things in the past, and why when they read their Bible, they say, well, look, at Jesus said you can get a divorce, and now you have to basically rely on the annulment process. How is that? How can I help them become Catholic when this could be a barrier of some sort?
8: Are you asking about annulments in general, or are you asking about the acceptive clauses in the Gospel of Matthew?
9: Why we are holding them to a standard of a Catholic standard when they were never Catholic to begin with? So their past, this is their past. They were never Catholic. So why are we holding them to this Catholic standard to go revisit this when they are now married and moved on, and then now they can't get the Eucharist unless this has happened?
8: Right. Okay. So I'm going to answer it straight, and then in conversation, you know, you'll have to figure out what's the best way to phrase it for this person. But I'm going to give you the blunt answer. Jesus did not relate marriage to being Catholic. In the Gospels, Jesus says that if you divorce your wife and marry another woman, you are committing adultery. Adultery is a grave sin. It

0: unsurprisingly, for an invalid marriage, it then fell apart, and they were free to marry someone else. But the church can't just assume that that was the case. It needs to look at the case and examine it carefully and see if there are grounds for saying, yeah, this person was really free to marry someone else, in which case it what they're doing isn't adultery. Well, the process the church uses to do that is annulment. And, you know, looking at it, which is just looking at a marriage to see, is it valid or is it null? That's why it's called annulment. And it's a safety measure that is meant to honor the teachings of Jesus and also to help make the person aware of their spiritual state so they can take action to live appropriately in that state. Now, if they receive word that their original marriage was invalid, then they either then validly married someone else, because you said they'd never been Catholic, so they weren't subject to Catholic law, or they now know, hey, I am free to marry someone else, and they can do that. If they receive word that their first marriage can't be shown to be null, in other words, if it looks like it was valid, well, it's important to know that too. It doesn't mean the person can't be reconciled with God. It doesn't mean the person can't become a Catholic. It means that they're going to need to take a different path to do those things, like, for example, living as brother and sister. But this is a serious matter. Adultery, like I said, it's one of the Ten Commandments, and it's one that we're told in the New Testament can bar you from heaven. And this Christian marriage ethic is repeated multiple times in the New Testament. It's in three of the Gospels, Matthew, Mark, and Luke. It's also in Romans. And so this is in multiple books of the New Testament, and it's something that Christians need to take seriously and thus historically have taken seriously.
1: I agree with you. The divorce clause in Matthew, how would you explain that to a Protestant? I can't get a divorce. They cheated on me. I get a divorce.
0: Edgar's going to tell me I have to go to a break in a moment, so I can't really give you a full, that's why I was asking, because we had a bunch of issues getting on the table. There are multiple different interpretations of the acceptive clauses in Matthew. I don't have time to run through them all, so what I'll do instead is I have a book called A Daily Defense, which has over 365 different objections to Catholic beliefs. One of them deals with the acceptive clauses, so we'll send you a copy of that for free, and you can read it there. Also, we have a 20 Answers on Marriage and Annulments booklet. We'll try to send you that, too, to help you build out your knowledge of this area more generally.
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0: Welcome back, Catholic Answers Live. Lines are full, so I won't get the phone. Give the phone number out. We go over to Alexandria, Virginia, where Will is also watching on YouTube. Will, go right ahead with your question.
1: Hey guys, thanks, Jimmy. Always a pleasure to start the weekend with you. A quick question is the story of. You're welcome. The parable of the Sadducees questioning Jesus about the woman who'd been married seven times. I think that's a reference to Tobit. What do you think?
2: Well, I can't say that I would fully endorse that view. I can't eliminate the possibility because in the puzzle they set for Jesus, the woman has seven husbands who all die without children. They could have Tobit, the book of Tobit, in their imagination, and it could have inspired the question. But I don't think that they're directly referring to Tobit, not the way the Gospels present this, because, number one, the husbands, so far as we know in Tobit, who all die because of the demon Asmodeus, they're not all brothers. And so these weren't a series of seven Levirate marriages where a brother dies without leaving children, so his brother then marries the woman, and you go through seven brothers in this parable, but it's not seven brothers in Tobit. So that's the first difference. The other difference is even more important because the Sadducees say at the end of the puzzle that then the woman herself dies, and she hasn't had a kid this whole time. And she just burned through these seven brothers, none of whom gave her children, and then she dies too. And so their question is, whose wife is she going to be in the resurrection? But that's not what happens in the book of Tobit. In the book of Tobit, after Sarah, that's the woman in question, has seven husbands, and the demon Asmodeus kills them all, it's starting to get bad for Sarah. People suspect her of being the killer of her own husbands. And so she prays to God and says, you know, please deliver me from this problem. And God does. He sends the angel Raphael, who brings the young man Tobias to her. And he also equips Tobias with the materials needed to do an exorcism on Asmodeus. So they do the ritual. They get Asmodeus exorcised, and then Raphael grabs Asmodeus and carts him off to Egypt and confines him there. And then Tobias marries Sarah. So that didn't happen in the Sadducees puzzle. So even though they both involve a woman who sequentially has seven husbands with no children, it's not the same story as Tobit. It has some elements in common with the story of Tobit, but it also has some contradictions with the story of Tobit. And so I would say that the Sadducees could have been thinking about Tobit when they came up with this puzzle, but they're not simply referring to it because if they were inspired by Tobit, they've changed it.
1: Cool. Thanks a lot. Appreciate you setting me straight there.
2: Yeah, no problem.
1: Can I get a quick follow-on? Cool, thanks.
2: Real quick.
1: So I've read, do you have a book recommendation on the Septuagint? I read either yours or Trent Horn's recommendation, The Use of the Septuagint in New Testament Research by Tim McClay, but are there other ones that you think are seminal?
2: There are a variety of books on the Septuagint. Unfortunately, most of them are not going to be accessible to a popular audience. You're going to need to, like, know how to read Greek and things like that. And so I'm afraid I don't have a recommendation for you. If I did, I would name one. But I would actually start, rather than looking for a book, people often ask for a book when what they really want is just a resource. I would look for resources by going online and either using search or look on some online encyclopedias like Wikipedia or Grokkapedia or Justipedia, and web pages about the Septuagint. You could also, you know, ask one of the different AI services to help you with that research.
0: Will, thank you so much for your question. I'm going to leave that right there. Let's go over to upstate New York, where Bryson is, again, on YouTube. We've got a lot of YouTube callers today. Bryson, welcome to the show. Go right ahead. Bryson, are you there? Hello, Bryson? Going once, going twice. All right, let's go over to Los Angeles. Tavo, you're on the air. Go ahead.
3: Thanks. Really pleasure to be able to chat with you, Jimmy.
2: Mm-hmm. What can I do for you today, Tavo?
3: Well, my question is this. And by the way, I first became acquainted with you in your debate with Jimmy Fodor.
2: So,
3: really interesting debate, by the way.
2: Thank you.
3: Yeah, so I thought it was very insightful. It was a really inflection point for me, actually. So I'm theologically non-committed, but mm-hmm. I've done a lot of work, like sort of looking into the evidence base of Christianity, and I find it to mm-hmm. be, you know, the most evidence-based religion. But I've never really felt that theological shift in my heart, like the presence of the Holy Spirit, that sort of like divine, transcendent moment. And I feel like I've met a lot of Christians who have, and I just wonder mm-hmm. if you have any advice for somebody who's sort of feels like they're walking down the right path intellectually, but hasn't really experienced a spiritual transformation.
2: Yeah. I guess I would say a couple things. One of them is there's a great line in a song by the Rolling Stones. I find it is very, very true in many areas of life. You can't always get what you want, but if you try sometimes, you just might find you get what you need. I'm like you. I would love to have just glowing showers of warm feelings and love and rapture and all that as part of my spiritual experience every single day. I'd love that. But that's not the path I'm called to walk. And so I've learned that I shouldn't, even though I might want that, what I really need from God is something else. And what I need from him is to understand him. Now, when I understand things about God, it's likely going to have an emotional impact on me at some point. You know, as I think about God's mercy, at some points in my life, I may have some more feeling. At other points, I may not have that feeling. And that leads to the second thing I would say, which is our feelings come and go. They're not reliable. Sometimes they're there, sometimes they're not. That's just part of the human experience. Everybody goes through spiritual dryness. Sometimes it's even part of growing spiritually to learn to not be dependent on your feelings. That's part of what's sometimes called the dark night of the soul, which is a period that comes to a lot of people who are growing spiritually where they don't feel the glow anymore for even a long time. Now, they eventually can come out the other side of the dark night, but learning to depend on God and not our feelings is actually part of spiritual maturity. So I would give you the same advice I would give myself, which is don't worry about it. Don't worry about your feelings. If you perceive what you need to do on intellectual grounds, well, you know what you need to do. So do it and don't stress about it beyond that. You know, it's great to have feelings at least some of the time, and if you're open to them, those will probably come. You may be able to encourage them to come by doing things like, you know, listening to music or meditating on particular truths or praying and asking, you know, for a greater feeling of spiritual experience. But it's not essential, so, you know, don't be disappointed if it doesn't happen, especially if it doesn't happen when you want. It'll probably happen later on. But just walk the path in front of you and leave your feelings to God, and he'll take care of you.
0: Tavo, thanks for your call. I want to get you a copy of Jimmy's Daily Defense. So hang on the line. We'll go ahead and send it out.
2: Let's also send him Evidence for Christ.
0: Perfect. All right. We'll go ahead and get those two out for you. So hang on the line, Tavo, and Darren will get your information and send that out to you. Well, that was a very quick hour that flew by, but we have one more for you to ask your question to Jimmy. So ask me anything Catholicism, but you know what? We'll take a couple of questions if they are not related to Catholicism, because Jimmy is always game for those. So hang on the line if you're on there on the line, and we'll get to your question. And there's one line open, so give us a call, 888-318-7884.

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1: Beauty is in the eyes of the beholder. It's an old cliche with deep truth. If we look at all of our brothers and sisters like real brothers and sisters, all made in the image and likeness of God, we will see beauty in all the people we meet. Beauty comes from the inside out. That is not always easy to see when you're facing someone who attacks your beliefs or when discussing critical issues like abortion. But we're called to communicate with love and charity. Beauty is not what the world tells us is beautiful. It's through love that we see beauty. We're called to love our enemies. Just read scripture. But to you who are listening, I say, love your enemies. Do good to those who hate you. Bless those who curse you. Pray for those who mistreat you. Reread that in the Gospel of Luke. With that love, we can see the beauty even in those we're at odds with on serious life issues. This has been an Epiphany Insight. I'm Vanessa Denha-Garmo, a communications evangelist.
2: This is retired Navy Vice Admiral Steve Stanley. 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
3: Have you ever noticed that most people think that rules apply to others but not to themselves? 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The result is something worse than chaos. It's a loss of all the categories of respect and justice. G.K. Chesterton says that when the exception has become the rule, that is the worst of all possible tyrannies. When the cardinal, formerly known as Ratzinger, gave his final homily before the papal conclave, he said, "We are living under the tyranny of relativism." What is relativism? It's when there are no rules, only exceptions. The man who was about to become pope was echoing Chesterton exactly.
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5: This is Lavinia Spirito for Catholic Way Bible Study. Some say that our age of relativism, the belief that there are no absolute truths, began when the philosophers of the Enlightenment divorced reason from reality. Indeed, David Hume wrote that reason exists only to serve our own agendas. Contrast this with great thinkers like Thomas Aquinas and St. Augustine of Hippo, who each taught that reason is at the service of reality. And because of this, the human reason can reason their way to truth. In John Paul's famous encyclical Fides et Ratio, he writes, "Faith and reason are like two wings on which the human spirit rises to the contemplation of truth. Millennia of Christians have held that faith without reason is brainwash, and reason without faith is blind. So today, when you're thinking through an issue, ask yourself, is my reason serving reality, or am I twisting reality to serve myself?"
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8: From EWTN News Nightly in Washington, D.C., I'm Veronica Dudo with an EWTN News Link. It's been 60 days since the Iran conflict began, triggering a legal deadline for President Donald Trump to seek congressional approval to continue the military operations. The administration argues the war has already ended because of the ceasefire, setting up a major showdown with Congress. The U.S. national debt has now surpassed the size of the U.S. economy, a historic threshold that hasn't been crossed since the conclusion of World War II. Now the national debt held by the public has reached $31 trillion as of March 31st. Pope Leo XIV appoints four new U.S. bishops, replacing retiring bishops from their diocese. The Diocese of Laredo, Texas, Wheeling, Charleston, West Virginia, and Washington will receive new leadership. I'm Veronica Dudo with EWTN News Nightly. Join us tonight.

0: Welcome back, Catholic Answers Live. Edgar Lujano, producer for the show, filling in for Cy Kellett today. It's a pleasure to be here with you, especially on this Friday with Jimmy. And Jimmy, you not only have Mysterious World that comes out every Friday, but you also have another podcast, the Jimmy Akin Podcast, that comes out every Monday. So what can we listen to now, and what can we look forward to on this coming up Monday?
1: Well, the most recent episode of the Jimmy Akin Podcast, which you can get in a bunch of different places, including on my YouTube channel, which is youtube.com/Jimmy Akin. The most recent episode that came out is about what's missing from the book of Acts. Acts covers about a 26-year period of history, but even though it's called Acts of the Apostles in English, it only really talks about two apostles, Peter and Paul. So it doesn't tell us about the others, and it doesn't even tell us all of what they did. We know from St. Paul's letters about a bunch of stuff that happened to St. Paul that Luke doesn't even mention. And so in this episode, I show you what the book does cover, but also what's missing, and I talk about why Luke made the choices he did in terms of what he included. And it's always interesting, you know, to get a peek into, oh, he did this too, and this happened to him how many times? I mean, just how many times can one guy get shipwrecked? You know, Luke only mentions once, but it was more than that. So that's the most recent episode of the Jimmy Akin Podcast. Coming up on Monday, I have a very interesting episode coming out that's an interaction video with a gentleman named Austin Suggs of the channel Gospel Simplicity. He recently put out a video in which he posed a logical problem in his mind for purgatory. And he was very sympathetic. He said, I'm not trying to convince anyone don't believe in purgatory or don't believe in indulgences. I just don't see how this fits together. And so I go through, and he actually said in the video that the video idea for him started when he read a book about purgatory. And he was saying, I just want to understand the logic here, and I'm hoping Catholics and Protestants can agree. And so I go through the logical puzzle that he develops in the course of his video, and I show that it is, in fact, resolvable, and there is a lot more agreement between Protestants and Catholics when you realize it, not only about purgatory, but even about indulgences.
0: All right,
1: That's coming up this Monday.
0: All right, something to look forward to over the weekend. But in the meantime, check out what's missing in Acts of the Apostles. Again, Jimmy Akin Podcast on your YouTube channel, so check that out. All right, back to the phones we go, because all the lines are filled. Let's go to Detroit, Michigan, where Andy is watching us on Catholic.com. Andy, welcome to the show. You are on the air.
2: Hi, Jimmy. It's good to talk to you again.
1: Howdy, Andy. What's up?
2: Hi. So here's the thing. I'm about to propose to the girl of my dreams.
1: Oh wow!
2: I am thinking ahead to marriage, and there is one big disagreement we have. And so I have a question about what can a couple do when both have formed their consciences in opposite positions, and it would be a sin for either one to give in. So my situation is that I am a full anti-vaxxer. I believe that vaccines are always harmful, and it's basically giving kids a vaccine is poisoning them. That's how I've looked at scientific research, and that's how I formed my opinion. And she is just of the conventional view that most people believe that vaccines are necessary to prevent disease. And so, because it's not that she's not a militant pro-vaxxer, she's just like she just wants to do what's right for the kids, and I just want to do what's right for the kids too. So my question is about that type of situation. It's like if one of us gives in, like if I give in and let the kids get vaccinated, then I'm sinning because I'm allowing them to get poisoned, and if she gives in and lets me not vaccinate them, then she will be in sin because she believes that they will be at risk for disease.
1: Mm-hmm. Okay. And so your question is?
2: My question is, how could we make a decision without either of us sinning by violating our conscience? You know what I mean, right? The conscience is the part I want to focus on.
1: Okay. Well, I would say a few things. The first thing is I would congratulate you, except she hadn't said yes yet. The other first thing I would say is that it's good that you're thinking about this now, because a lot of people get married without thinking through problems that, you know, they're going to encounter and how are we going to resolve them. And they're just so ready to get married, they don't even discuss those things. So it's good that you're discussing this. You should discuss anything that would have the potential to profoundly disrupt your marital union. To address the question specifically, well, I would suggest the first thing is both of you should take a deeper look at the question. And so I would suggest you both read about it and don't just read separate materials. When people live in their own bubble and only read material that agrees with them, that feeds their confirmation bias, that doesn't get you towards the truth. So she needs to read anti-vax material that you find, and you need to read pro-vax material that she finds. And both of you need to deliberately open your mind. Set aside any prior views you have, pro-vax or anti-vax, and take a fresh look at the evidence to the extent that you can. This is part of what I do on Mysterious World all the time. You know, I name the positions and then I argue both for and against the position. And when I'm writing the scripts, I'm trying to set aside my own views and make the best arguments I can for both sides. And as a couple, that's what you need to do with this one. You need to read material from both sides and allow yourself to be challenged by the material that you historically would have disagreed with as a way of fighting your own confirmation bias. That's something you both need to do. So notice, I'm not taking sides here on this. I'm sketching the principles that should be used by both people. Now, ideally, that literature review would enable you two to come to a common opinion, either pro-vax or anti-vax. But supposing that doesn't happen, what's stage two of the discussion? Well, stage two would be looking at a harm calculus. Okay, suppose that it turns out that vaccine X has some really bad side effects, but they're very rare. On the other hand, suppose that the same vaccine X, will totally cure or give one a much greater chance of surviving a really dangerous illness. Well, you do a harm calculus. You say cost-benefit analysis. It may be true that some vaccines have negative effects, and they also may have positive effects. So which outweighs which? How common is the disease versus how common are the side effects? How bad is the disease versus how bad are the side effects? And so even if you and not all vaccines are the same, they don't all work the same way. They've been developed at different times. And so I would say look at the common childhood vaccines and engage in this kind of cost-benefit analysis on them. You might determine as a compromise that, well, okay, some of these vaccines, the risks are low enough and the diseases they help with are common enough that it would be better to go ahead and allow this vaccine or this set of vaccines, while at the same time saying, but not with this other vaccine or set of vaccines. They're the risks are bigger and more harmful, and the diseases just aren't that common. So, you know, stage one would be just basic research and allowing one's views to be challenged. Stage two would be kind of a cost-benefit analysis where you look at individual vaccines or groups of vaccines. And then stage three is pray, because once you've done the best you can, you know, I mean, I could try fleshing it out a little more. Like, one stage three would be saying, okay, even if I'm not convinced, there's enough doubt here that I don't feel bound in conscience, you know, because part of being a parent is not avoiding all risk. If you want to avoid all risk, then you wouldn't be a parent to begin with, because the only way to avoid risk is avoid having children. In which case, you shouldn't, under ordinary circumstances, you shouldn't be getting married if you're not planning on having kids. But that, I guess, also is a helpful thing to bear in mind for both of you. We're not trying to avoid all risk here. There is going to be some risk of sickness. There is going to be some risk of side effects to any procedure you take. So neither one of you should have in mind the idea that I must insulate my children from absolutely every risk in the world. A, that's impossible to insulate children from every risk in the world. And B, if you try, you're going to make things much worse. I mean, to give just one example, Edgar.
0: Yes, Jimmy.
1: Do you by any chance have allergies?
0: Yes, I do, unfortunately.
1: So do I. I always have to have multiple handkerchiefs around. I've got one, at least one, in my pocket at all times. Oh, yeah, no. I've got the Kleenexes, too, and the handkerchiefs. So one of the things it turns out is that it looks like allergies. So an allergic reaction is where your immune system is reacting to something that's not actually harmful. And it turns out it looks like one of the reasons people develop allergies is because their immune systems are underexposed when they're young. When we're young and our immune systems are first forming, if our parents keep us in these super sterile environments and we're never exposed to germs that are actually dangerous, then our immune system doesn't learn what's dangerous from what's not dangerous. And that's why that's a big chunk of why people get allergies. And that illustrates how if you try to insulate your children from all danger, it will cause harm. They will not be prepared to meet real danger, either physical dangers like illness, or emotional dangers or spiritual dangers. You can't shield your kids forever. And part of being a parent is raising successful adults, and that means people who know how to handle danger. And that means letting the kids take greater risks over time. Now, a lot of these vaccines are given to children very early. But my point is, A, roll your babies in dirt so that they don't get allergies. And B, don't have it in mind that I need to shield them from every possible danger. So don't have a rigid conscience that takes that approach. Your children will face danger, and you need to let them face danger, whether it's the danger of getting a disease or whether it's the danger of a side effect from a vaccine. There is going to be risk, so just pray about it, research it, and make the best decisions you can as a couple, and trust God.
0: Andy, I'm going to leave it right there because I got to go to my break. But who knew you were going to get such great dating advice? And everybody listening, from such great dating advice from Jimmy. I was not expecting this from you. I don't know. Maybe you should write a book about dating. This sounds great.
1: Well, it's possible. I could also write a book about childcare and rolling your babies in dirt.
0: That was going to be my next thing. Maybe I should just let my kid run around and, you know.
1: I could have a whole series going there.
0: Yeah. Perfect. All right. Well, while we think about more of those, we're going to go to a break. And when we come back, we're going to take more questions on this Ask Me Anything on Catholic Answers Live.
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0: Welcome back, Catholic Answers Live. Back to the phones we go. Let's go over to Matt in Chicago. Matt, welcome to the show. You are on the air with Jimmy Akin.
1: Oh, thank you for taking my call.
0: Yeah, you're welcome.
1: So,
0: good.
1: So nice to listen to you, Jimmy and Edgar. You balance each other very well.
0: Thank you.
2: Thank you.
1: So I have a Baha'i friend, and he invited me to his temple and asked me if I'd like to say a prayer. He said something like in the middle of the temple, but I'm not sure if he meant during a service or not. So are you aware what does that mean? And is that a common invitation? And is it okay for a Catholic to do something like that?
2: Okay, so I know the basics of the Baha'i religion. They are an offshoot of Islam that claims to have additional prophets, and they also view themselves as they're one of the many attempts to kind of reunite all religions. Periodically, people will have an impulse to say, hey, let's get everybody together and have one big religion, and they end up forming a new sect and having more division rather than less. Well, that happened with Baha'i. But they do, and this is a good thing on their point, even though they don't agree with the theology of other religions, they are at least trying to promote unity. And that's a good thing. From a Catholic perspective, we would say, yeah, it's a good thing, but not all their beliefs are accurate. And so we got to be careful. I'm not familiar with the particular details of Baha'i worship services. That's something I've never studied. So I don't know if saying a prayer that your friend mentioned would be part of a worship service, or if he's just inviting you to some kind of private prayer or personal prayer, but, you know, saying it out loud, but not as part of a worship service. I would say that doing it as part of a Baha'i worship service is problematic. That verges on what's known as communio in sacris, or communication in sacred things, because to them, their worship service is a sacred thing. And we may be there and observe and watch and learn, but actually participating in a non-Christian worship service is much more problematic. When it comes to if you're just invited to not as part of worship service, but to just pray, well, that's much less problematic. On the other hand, you got your own house to pray in and your own church, so why go there to do it? Having said that, Pope Benedict the 16th did acknowledge that there are cases where certain forms of interreligious prayer are okay, provided the content of the prayer is okay. So, you know, Muslims believe in one God, Christians believe in one God, Jews believe in one God. Even if we have some differences in how we understand him, we could say a common prayer like, you know, dear God, please save us from the oncoming flood, or, you know, whatever it happens to be. Or, oh God, we praise you for all the great wonders you have created. You know, those would be unobjectionable prayers in terms of content to all three religions. And so, according to Pope Benedict, on an exceptional basis, that kind of thing could be done. And if there were, in your case, a prayer that you weren't being asked to do as, you know, part of an official worship service, and it was unobjectionable in terms of what the prayer says, well, then you could hypothetically do it as an exception to the normal rule, which is saying your prayers in your own faith community.
0: Matt?
1: Sounds perfect. Yep. Thank you.
0: All right.
1: That was helpful.
0: All right. Thanks, Matt. Thank you for your call. Well, we got back Bryson, who's in upstate New York, who was unable to, I guess we were having some issues with him. Bryson, are you there now?
3: Yep.
0: All right, perfect. Go right ahead.
3: Hey, Jimmy. So a couple days ago, I had some JWs come over to my house. You know, the whole, they had their shtick. But
2: would you like to live on Earth forever? Wouldn't that be great?
3: Anyhow, I engaged them in a discussion, and it went a couple ways. But what it ended on was I was questioning them on how and why they justify their restorationist theology. So, mm-hmm. you know, the church fell away from the earth. You know, I think they say when the last apostle died, and then it was reestablished whenever the JWs came around and did their thing. So they left on that note. They said, hey, we'll come back and we'll have some answers for you as to why we believe this thing. So I guess the two-part question is, what passages are they likely to quote for why they believe this? And the second thing is, what should I counter with? Because I did say, Jesus said, "We will, I will be with you unto the end of the age." But, you know, I'd like to have something a little stronger.
2: Yeah, well, I'll be of what assistance I can. Now, in terms of what they're going to present to you, I don't know that, because, I mean, I can imagine certain verses that if I wanted to argue that, I would appeal to. But I don't know that they're going to appeal to them, because A, free will, and B, Jehovah's Witnesses have a really bizarre set of interpretations that are just unlike anything any other group does. I mean, they seriously misread Scripture in ways that are just not what the face value interpretation is. Like, for example, at some point, you know, in the Gospels, Jesus is telling a parable about a faithful servant who will give the servants of the householder their food at the proper time. And I'm sure you've heard that parable. Well, in the Jehovah's Witness translation, they render it the faithful and discreet slave. And okay, whatever, you know, that's a tolerable translation. But then they say, ah, that is the governing body of the Watchtower Bible and Tract Society in upstate New York. That's what Jesus is talking about. And like, no interpreter in the history of Christianity would have ever supposed that that's the meaning of this parable. So they just have really strange interpretations. And I would hesitate to predict what they're going to come at you with. Having said that, you've already mentioned one passage, which is where Jesus says that he'll be with us to the end of the age. Another, also from Matthew's gospel, is where Jesus says in Matthew 16 that I will build my church on you, Peter, and on this rock I will build my church, and the gates of hell will not prevail against it. That means it's never going to die. So if they claim his church did go out of existence, well, Jesus says it's not gonna. Also, I have a couple of videos as part of the Jimmy Akin podcast where I look at this. Check that out. Also, do a little bit of research on the history of failed prophecy with the Jehovah's Witnesses.
0: Bryson, I'll leave that right there because it's time for the break. But I do also want to give you a copy of Jimmy Akin's Daily Defense. So hang on the line, and Darren will get your information. And lines are pretty full. We do have one line open, so give us a call, 888-318-7884.

0: Welcome back. Ask me anything on Catholicism on Catholic Answers Live. Although we are also taking questions on dating advice and how to discuss things before you're getting married. I guess we could give him a preliminary congratulations because he said he hadn't proposed yet. But
1: if he proposes and if she says yes, he can call back and he can let us know then. And I'll congratulate him.
0: Perfect, that works. All right, let's go over to.
1: Think about it the other way. If he's getting ready to propose and she says no, I don't think so.
0: Yeah, that's true.
1: Yeah.
0: Yeah, I mean, you can't really take a congratulations. Well, you could take congratulations back.
1: Don't count your marriages before they're hatched.
0: Perfect. All right, let's go to Michigan. Veronica watching on YouTube. Veronica, you're on the air.
2: Thank you so much. Hi, Jimmy. Thank you for taking my call. So I have a quick question, hopefully. It is on ancient Hebrew weddings. So I've been studying scripture and kind of was led there through various ways. And I find such a beauty in the ancient wedding customs and how they are fulfilled, particularly in the Holy Mass. But I'm running into this issue where no one, even in our Catholic world, seems to know anything about ancient Hebrew wedding customs. And so I'm wondering, is there a reason for this? Should I not be speaking on this or trying to use it as a form of evangelization to greater love our faith? Is there a reason? Is there some danger? Or is it just that people care about other things more?
1: Well, I guess first we need to clarify exactly what we're talking about when we say ancient Hebrew marriage customs. What time period are you call an ancient?
2: Oh, that's a great question. I just know that it says it was during Jesus's day, but like, if, for example, betrothal, so Mary and Joseph, and then going into the three stages, Eroson, I don't know if I'm pronouncing that correctly, all of that with the mikvah baths and the bride price, and those little details, not specifically a time period. Does that help any?
1: It does. I just wanted to make sure that – so a lot of people have images in their head of what are really modern Jewish weddings, and they do have distinct customs. You know, like one of them is the bride and the groom drink from a common cup, and then they smash it, and you know, that's a common image. You know, people see that in movies and TV shows that feature Jewish weddings and stuff, but we don't have any evidence that goes back into the ancient world. I'd have to research exactly when that custom arose. My suspicion is a lot of the customs that are used today are actually more recent in Jewish weddings, just like most Christian wedding customs don't go all the way back to the first century. They're more recent than that, and they actually vary a lot in different countries. So I wanted to make sure that we're actually talking about ancient stuff, because it would be bad to say, look at this ancient Jewish thing that has a parallel in the Mass, and it turns out it comes from the 1700s. You know, so we want to make sure if we're advertising something as ancient Jewish marriage customs that it is actually ancient. And the things that you mentioned, like you mentioned the bride price or the mohar, okay, that is ancient. We have records in the Old Testament of people paying the mohar and purchasing a bride. Also, there was a multi-step process where there was a betrothal, where people were literally married, and then there was a period typically of about 12 months before the fetching of the bride, and then they had a big wedding ceremony that could go on for a very long time. During that, the husband and wife sneak off and consummate, and so, yeah, there are we do have a knowledge of some of these things, but I don't know a detailed source for them. I would have to check. There are tractates in the Mishnah and the Talmudim on women and various issues connected with women, including the tractate on divorce. And I would imagine that there's some detail in there on what the early Jewish sages from the Common Era, that means the early centuries AD, what they recorded about, you know, Jewish marriages that they regarded as going back further in history. There's always a question of how accurate are their memories? Does this really go back further or not? And that has to be weighed on a case-by-case basis evidentially. Having said all that, how do you, what are you wanting to tell people about Mass and how it corresponds to these Jewish wedding concepts?
2: So in particular, you know, the mikvah baths, I relate that obviously to baptism, the bride price, that was one thing, you know that Christ died for your sins, but I don't think I've ever heard about the bride price. And to me, I found that to be so beautiful.
1: I can imagine, for example, that, you could say that Christ paid the mohar and purchased his bride, the church, on the cross. That doesn't connect it specifically to the Mass, but yeah. Mm-hmm.
2: Right. And then things like the chuppah, which was, you know, the canopy, I equate that to, and I could be wrong, correct me if I am, the linen on the altar, which brings me to the shroud. And I know that I have read, and again, correct me if I'm wrong, that there was, that for Hebrew people, they would have a virginal cloth that they would have to show as proof when they consummated the marriage. And so it made me think of the shroud, and I wondered, too, if there was a connection to Jesus leaving his blood instead, because we are all stained by sin, you know, original sin. And so instead of the bride having a lack of proof of her fidelity or her virginity, he did that as in the shroud for us.
1: Okay.
2: Is there any connection there or no?
1: I guess I'd say a few things. The first one is I would be very careful in this area. There is danger in biblical and theological studies sometimes that is called parallelomania, where you notice a similarity between two things and assume they're connected, even if the connection between them is very thin. Like the pattern you just laid out, you named several different pieces of cloth. You named the proof of virginity cloth from the Old Testament. You named the chuppah from Jewish wedding ceremonies. You named the cloth on a Christian altar, and you named the Shroud of Turin. What those four different cloths have in common is their cloths. That's the only commonality between all of them. And so I understand it can be interesting to notice, hey, Judaism and Christianity have some sacred cloths, and wonder if they're somehow connected. But because parallelomania, which is basically noticing a parallel and just assuming that it must be connected in some way, we want to be really careful there. And also, we want to be careful about the specific claims that are being made about particular cloths, like the chuppah from a Jewish marriage ceremony. I'd have to research it, but I don't know how far back that goes in history. That may not be an ancient Jewish marriage custom. Also, the Shroud of Turin, there are arguments for and against it, and most people don't listen to both. Most people live in bubbles where they either consume almost exclusively pro-shroud arguments or almost exclusively anti-shroud arguments. The church has adopted a position where it hasn't said anything one way or another on the authenticity of the shroud, and acknowledges it as a spiritual artifact that can build people's faith without signing off on the idea it's definitely real. So in terms of public presentations I would give to other people, I would be careful and do a lot of research. I'd want to know the origin of the chuppah. I'd want to look up the origin of the altar cloth. I'd want to look up, you know, both sides of the shroud debate. And I would be rigorous with myself in saying, well, can I really show a correspondence here that is solid enough it's worth telling other people about? as opposed to just a passing idea that I noticed that doesn't have a solid basis. So having said all that, to try to tie it back into your original question, I think that it's a subject that can be worth exploring. And if you find enough material that is solid and has, you know, to make a talk about it, you could conceivably give a talk about it. I mean, not just once, but in multiple places. But I would really make sure that that talk and everything you say is bulletproof and that you're not misleading people. And I would acknowledge that there are other ways of looking at things. That's what I, if you look at how I do things when I'm answering questions,